0: using student IDs to check in at polling places. As NPR's Hansi Lo Wang reports, other Republican-led states have passed similar laws.
1: New Hampshire
0: challenging a ban on using student IDs to check in at polling places. As NPR's Hansi

0: tennis ban is likely unconstitutional, but that ruling was paused after Republican officials appealed. Voting rights advocates in these states are now trying to help make sure eligible students have a state ID or another accepted identification to vote in upcoming elections. Anzila Wong, NPR News.
1: Opening statements took place today in the trial of the man accused of planning the killing of rap icon Tupac Shakur nearly 30 years ago. Steve Futterman reports.
2: Prosecution accused Dwayne Keefe D. Davis of orchestrating the murder shortly after Shakur had assaulted Davis's nephew in the lobby of the MGM Grand Hotel following a Mike Tyson fight. Prosecutor Binu Palal.
3: Dwayne Davis made sure that the shooters were armed and ready.
2: The prosecution's case relies largely on Davis's own words. In interviews as well as a 2019 memoir, Davis says he supplied the gun used in the killing. Defense attorney Michael Sanf told jurors all that stuff was embellishment and that Davis wasn't even in Las Vegas that night.
3: Look for evidence that shows that TPD was even in Las Vegas on the night of the fight.
2: He suggested none of that evidence exists. For NPR News, I'm Steve Futterman in Las Vegas.
1: Major U.S. stock indexes closed down today. This is NPR News from Washington. Voters in three states head to the polls tomorrow for primary elections. In Alaska, the Republican ballot is potentially a bit confusing. Incumbent U.S. Senator Dan Sullivan is being challenged by a retired school teacher named Dan Sullivan. Dan Sullivan, the teacher, successfully beat court challenges to stay on the ballot. President Trump has accused Democrats of trickery. Indiana state leaders now estimate over 1,000 people have been displaced from their homes by flooding that's affected the state since late last week. Caroline Beck from member station WFYI has more on the latest update from Indiana Governor Mike Braun.
4: Governor Braun is requesting a federal disaster declaration through FEMA to help pay for things like individual assistance and hazard mitigation. Braun says the state is collecting data on the total damage right now and hopes to hear back from FEMA in the next 10 days.
5: It'll be as quickly as it can get done. It takes a while to compile all that, and we got a good relationship with the administration, so I think we'll be in a place to where we will know how to expedite it. We got to see what it is, and we go from there.
4: Homeowners can submit damage reports and request temporary help, including housing assistance, with the state. For NPR News, I'm Caroline Beck in Indianapolis.
1: President Trump says vandals are to blame for large swaths of dead grass on the National Mall near the World War II Memorial in Washington, D.C. It's also the spot where Trump had a stage built and hosted crowds for his July 4th celebration. Trump made the accusation online without saying why he believes it's the work of vandals instead of trampled turf from the Independence Day festivities. I'm Ryland Barton, and you're listening to NPR News from Washington.
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7: This is KCUR 89.3. I'm Nomeen Ujiadeen. A new Kansas law bans all active shooter drills in elementary schools and some drills in middle schools. Daniel Cottle has more.
8: A new state law aims to make drills more consistent across schools and reduce stress on students. It bans active shooter simulations through 8th grade. Those drills mimic a real police response or the presence of a shooter. John Calvert is the head school safety specialist for the state. He says the law bans shooter drills of any kind for elementary schools.
9: They can, again, learn through tabletop exercises, talking through, having the educator, the adult in the room, go through and say, hey, if something bad were to happen, we want to go over here.
8: Middle and high schools can still conduct typical active shooter drills, but they have to notify parents and let them opt out. For the Kansas News Service, I'm Daniel Caudill.
7: The Western Auto Building's iconic sign will light up the Kansas City skyline tomorrow night. KCUR's Julie Deneche reports.
10: The bright neon arrow has been restored, and 3,000 bulbs have been replaced on the 70-foot-tall sign at 21st Street and Grand Boulevard. Infinity Sign Systems Director of Operations Scott Baldwin says,
11: our first challenge was really finding a product that would work well up there, but also still look like the old incandescent bulbs at nice warm glow.
10: Kansas City contributed $100,000 to restore the aging sign as part of an initiative to restore night lighting on metro landmarks. For KCUR 89.3, I'm Julie Deneche.
7: The Kansas Court of Appeals ruled last week that laws banning fusion voting do not violate the state constitution, saying they protect

0: election integrity and prevent voter confusion, Zach Boblett reports.
1: Fusion voting allows a candidate to be nominated by more than one political party and have those votes counted together. The practice is most commonly used in New York, but was used in many states toward the end of the 19th century. United Kansas Party Executive Director Scott Morgan says he disagrees with the court's decision.
2: I don't find that voter confusion one to be compelling when we know it has worked and still works in New York.
1: United Kansas plans to appeal the decision to the state Supreme Court. At the Kansas State House, I'm Zach Boblett.
0: Drought has plagued most of Kansas this year during critical growing seasons, leading to a rough wheat crop. Now, the U.S. Small Business Administration is offering low-interest loans of up to $2 million to businesses in western Kansas to try to fight the economic impact of the drought. Here's agency spokesperson James Hodgman.
3: Businesses that rely on agriculture, from equipment suppliers to trucking companies to local retailers and everything in between, can experience financial strain.
0: These loans can be used to cover debt, help with payroll, or pay neglected bills during the dry summer. 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
4: Good morning and welcome to Up to Date on KCUR 89.3. I'm Steve Kraske. Some people hesitate to spend much time outdoors because of their fear of critters, whether they tend to be the little ones like ticks or flies, or the big ones like bears or coyotes. Later this hour, we'll check out the latest episode of Up From Dusk that focuses on how psychologists help people get over their phobias. First up, political scientist Bob Beatty of Washburn University has emerged as something of the dean of the Kansas Political Scientist Corps, so when he talks, people tend to listen. Bob recently told a Kansas Reflector that he believes the Senate race between Republican Roger Marshall and Democrat Adam Hamilton will be the most important Senate race in the country come November. So today he joins us to provide us his insights on that race, as well as the gubernatorial contest between Cindy Holscher and Ty Masterson. Bob, welcome back to Up to Date. Always good to have you here.
5: Thanks, Steve. Yeah, it's an exciting year.
4: Let's start with the Senate and that big Senate race between Republican incumbent Roger Marshall and Democrat Adam Hamilton. Bob, tell us why you view it as such a critical race.
5: Well, there's lots of history in Kansas that for Democrats is they'd not good history.
4: Right.
5: Kansas has the longest one-party streak. If you're a Republican, that means it's a winning streak. If you're a Democrat, it's a losing streak in the nation for the U.S. Senate. Wow. The last Democrat to win was 1932. And so it's almost become a self-fulfilling prophecy that a Democrat can't win in Kansas. But we know that it's like politics are like sports. It's not true. Anything's possible in any given election. But it has become incredibly difficult. And over the years, Democrats have gotten excited about a candidate or a race going back to 1974, Bob Dole and Bill Roy, and then been sorely disappointed. So, Steve, the interesting thing about this year is that 10 Democrats declared early, a number of months ago, and nobody got overly excited about them. They really didn't raise any money at all. And all of a sudden, Adam Hamilton appears. And as soon as I met him on your show, actually, but he appeared on your show and you asked me, do you know anything about Adam Hamilton? I'm in Topeka. I said, no idea, Steve. So I started looking him up and I was impressed. But the biggest thing that I was impressed by was seeing his sermons and the videos from his church. And that's really important because he can jump into this race being able to get his message across without training. I don't mean that to disparage new candidates, but he's never run for office.
4: Right.
5: He essentially can skip a major portion of running for office, which is learning how to communicate.
4: Yeah. That communication aspect's so important for any candidate, particularly a statewide candidate, right?
5: So important, and it's not just being able to speak. It's being able to use social media to make videos, to counter arguments. And then, of course, he did jump in the race and raised $1 million in 1 week. And I was like, holy cats. I knew immediately we've got a race in Kansas. And then the last thing I'll say, which really cracked me up, but it's politics, right? But what really cracked me up is that Kansas Democrats didn't understand it. I think I would give you some credit. I think you do. We've followed politics. We've seen campaigns. Soon as we saw him, we're like, wow, this could be a good race in the fall. And Kansas Democrats were like, oh, I don't know. I like this candidate out of Wichita who's raised $80,000. So it just cracked me up that, the last people to the party were Kansas Democrats.
4: It's interesting.
5: Steve, in the primary, 65% of Kansas Democrats didn't vote for Adam Hamilton.
4: Yeah, yeah.
5: So they don't, I don't know if they still know what they have, Kansas Democrats, but I think the national folks have actually caught on faster than Kansas Democrats, but they'll catch on.
4: Bob, let me just slow down and back up just a little bit here. This notion that Kansas Democrats have the longest losing streak in the country when it comes to its collective failure to elect anybody to the U.S. Senate. On one level, that's a little odd because, as we've talked before on this program, on the gubernatorial side of things, Democrats win as often as Republicans do, going back decades in the state of Kansas. So why the difference? Why the disparity between the U.S. Senate and the governor's office?
5: So that's the, you know, I've been here in Kansas 26 years. That's the probably the number one sort of question of Kansas politics, because we get elections every several years. And we know that the Democrats win in the governorship more year. There's been more years since 1960 of Democrats in the governor's office than actually Republicans.
4: It's amazing. Yeah.
5: I don't have a good answer, but I think the answer is that Democrats who win the governor's race, Kathleen Sebelius, you know, Laura Kelly, going back to John Carlin, they present themselves very much as Kansas Democrats. And when you look at the Senate races over the long time, you see that the Republicans have been very effective at painting the Democrats who run for Senate as national Democrats.
4: Mm-hmm.
5: And it's almost a cliche. It just, you know, for the TV ads and everything, every 6 years, plug in whoever it is nationally that's apparently not in favor among Republicans. You know, a number of years ago, it was Ted Kennedy or Nancy Pelosi. Plug it in, plug them in, and there you go. And that's been effective. It's been hard to counter because the Senate is a national position. Whereas in the governor's races, we know the governors stress education, they local taxes, they stress everything that a governor is involved in, roads, you know, fixing the roads, much harder to do for a Senate candidate. So I think that's one of the key reasons.
4: Well, so you're talking about this U.S. Senate race, you're saying that Kansas Democrats may be slow to realize who they have in Adam Hamilton as a candidate. Do you think nationally people are beginning to look at Kansas as, and this particular U.S. Senate race, as something to watch, or is the country slow to catch on as well?
5: They're slowly coming to the party, but they're going to be dubious too. But on the other hand, nationally, if there's a chance that it's a competitive race, they're going to be all over it because it's exciting. Because that's like a headline, you know. If CNN or Fox or anybody does a show and says, "Well, it's competitive in Michigan," we're like, or Wisconsin, we're like, "Yeah, it always is. Big deal." But we know that Kansas, there's books written about it. What's the matter with Kansas? You know, going back to William Allen White, if something's happening in Kansas, then nationally they put all this meaning onto it. Well, that signals something. Something's going on. Whereas, Steve, you and I are sitting here just saying, yeah, okay. But I think nationally that's why they're going to be interested. They're interested because we've seen Adam Hamilton now appearing on a lot of national programs. They're going to be interested, and they're probably going to hype it up. It'll be the subject. That'll be the headline. Well, here's something you don't expect.
4: Yeah.
5: And it is surprising, and it happened relatively suddenly. I mean, this race, as I mentioned, went from A to Z. It went A being, oh my gosh, if one of these 10 candidates win, goodness gracious, they're nice people and everything, but they can't raise money. And they're, you know, they're not drawing sort of that national attention in order to raise more money. It went from Z to holy cow, this could be a national race. And Roger Marshall understands that. When he was interviewed before the primary, he said the Democrats are going to get behind this, and this will be a big race. The key, and you, again, you've been on it from the beginning when you first interviewed Adam Hamilton, was that decision to run as a Democrat too for Hamilton was my opinion, huge. We know in 2014, Greg Orman ran as an independent, and it didn't work. And I think that confused people a bit, in terms of his identity. Whereas Hamilton, once he declared as a Democrat, you know, he had an identity that he could then work on his messaging with.
4: Bob, you think by the end of this campaign that this Senate race in Kansas will emerge as the most important race in the country? Is that because the balance of the U.S. Senate in Washington is so close and this race potentially could decide that?
5: I think it's a combination of things. One, it's the national media will see it as a possible harbinger. Oh, if this race is close, or if Adam Hamilton can win, that might signal a blue wave, which they'd be very interested in seeing. Would be that the Senate is very close. So if Kansas is close, the national folks are going to think, well, then Michigan should win, and then they'll start putting together their dominoes.
4: Right.
5: But yes, it's also sort of a bonus for the national Democrats in that if Hamilton doesn't win or, whatever, it draws resources, away from some of those other races that the Republicans, six, seven months ago, had no intention of spending $30+ million. Right. We were talking the PACs and the senatorial campaigns in Kansas. They had a big board and they're like, okay, check it red. The money involved. And the last thing is, Steve, donors like to be associated with the possibility of winning.
4: Mm-hmm.
5: So that money draws money. And so they want a lot. I think a lot of national folks and Kansans too will get excited if it does look possible. And then we'll see numbers, Steve, that we've never seen before in Kansas history in terms of money.
4: Bob Beatty of Washburn University, a political scientist there, is my guest. Just a final point here about this Senate race, Bob. Is it really, the counter argument would be it's no more complicated than President Trump is going to and already has endorsed Roger Marshall. President Trump wins the state by 20 points, race over. Democratic optimism at this time of year, this typically happens. And the candidates always wind up losing by, 10, 12 points. What about all that?
5: Yeah, I'm laughing because, yes, as we're talking, there may be some Democrats listening saying, oh, my goodness gracious, this is exciting. Your point is exactly spot on. This could be the biggest, most expensive, most competitive Senate race in Kansas history, and Hamilton could lose by 10. And I don't mean that to diss Hamilton. It's just that we've had numerous races in Kansas where polls have showed a Democrat ahead, where the voters seem to be, maybe this is the year.
4: Right.
5: And they go back to their habit. And so until it actually happens, there is a little bit of that disbelief. Famously, that happened in 14 with Brownback versus Paul Davis. Davis leading in most of the polls. And Brownback wins by a couple points, sort of surprising everybody. So, yes, there is the potential after all this goes on that, Hamilton still isn't able to do it. And some people are comparing this possibly to Beto O'Rourke in Texas, who got so much attention when he ran, of course, the first time, but still lost. It's kind of a little bit like Texas. So Texas is a little bit similar.
4: Let's take a short break. When we come back, we'll continue our conversation with Bob Beatty of Washburn University. We're going to pivot to the Kansas governor's race, and we'll find out if that's as competitive as the U.S. Senate race is. I'm Steve Kraske. 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We'll be right back.
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6: Hope you'll stay with us for that. 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
4: And we're back. I'm visiting with Bob Beatty, a political scientist at Washburn University over in Topeka. We're talking politics, the U.S. Senate race in Kansas, and also the big governor's race coming up. Bob, let's pivot to the governor's race. The Kansas Senate President Ty Masterson, a Republican, he's facing off against Democratic State Senator Cindy Holscher of Johnson County in November. Is this race shaping up to be as competitive as the U.S. Senate race?
5: So the short answer is no. And that's, again, it's the history there, the expectations and the history in Kansas. No new Democrat has been able to win an election to follow a Democrat that was in office. That's sort of an odd way to say it, but it's just the fact that if we get a Democrat, maybe a very popular Democrat, you know, going back to Docking, but, you know, Kathleen Sebelius and Laura, you know, others, John Carlin, the next Democrat that runs has not been able to win. It's sort of a trade-off. And so, again, it doesn't mean it can never happen, but it's very, very difficult. Because for a Democrat to win the governorship, they have to win some Republican votes. And those Republicans are, you know, they start voting Republican on every election. They're probably starting to question themselves.
4: Yeah.
5: So it's difficult. The other problem in this race for the Democrats, Steve, is we talk about Adam Hamilton, and he's raised over $5 million, and he's clearly a very effective fundraiser. Cindy Holscher, the Democrat in this race, that's going to be her challenge.
4: Yeah.
5: She raised less money than the Ethan Corson in the primary. And when Governor Kelly was asked in the press gaggle or something, you know, are you going to help? You're going to start making calls to fundraise? She said, well, I'm sure Cindy Holscher will be able to do that. That was not a great sign for Holscher. So even if Holscher is the best candidate, you know, in the last 50 years, the Democrats have to get their message out. That's the challenge. You and I both know how great talented fundraisers were Kathleen Sebelius and Laura Kelly.
4: Yeah.
5: They were just very good at it. It's a talent, and it takes a lot of time and effort. We haven't seen it yet from Holscher. That'll be something she has to do to be competitive.
4: You know, the Democratic argument here is going to be that Ty Masterson, who's been endorsed by President Trump, is an awfully conservative guy. He's Brownbackian in a sense, like former Governor Sam Brownback, who proved to be so unpopular in the state, and that the state doesn't want to go back there again. That's what Laura Kelly has said, in effect. Does that argument hold much water?
5: I think Holscher does have some arguments because it's worked in the past, and when previous Democrats have won their first time, they've defeated very conservative candidates, Chris Kobach for Laura Kelly and Tim Schallenberger for Kathleen Sebelius. And that is pretty much the case this time around. But you need the money to get the message out, or that R by the name is like, oh, Masterson, I don't know much about him. You know, a Republican might say, I'll vote my party. They have to learn that he is, you know, very, very conservative and maybe has some issues they want to think about. They're not going to know, right, without knowing that. So, again, I hate to harp on this, I think, but she needs the money, and she'll need to be creative. She was, Holscher was very creative in the primary. It worked, and she'll have to get going on that again. It is cheaper to do. It's using social media, using streaming services, but she'll probably need to get started on that like yesterday and be very creative to get some attention.
4: I think something that confused a lot of people out there, Bob, you know, you brought up Governor Kelly. She was four square behind Ethan Corson in the primary, a rival candidate to Cindy Holscher. He got beat, and he got beat badly. Laura Kelly, broadly seen as fairly popular as a Democratic governor. Why didn't her backing carry more weight?
5: Well, you know, there is a saying that when I went to the Iowa caucus once, Bill Clinton was speaking, the former president, and he said, Republicans like to get in line, Democrats like to fall in love. this race reminded me of that. With once the Trump endorsement came for Masterson, the race was kind of over. It was, you know, it was sort of amazing. But on the Democratic side, yeah, Kelly endorsed Corson is like, okay, we got a battle, debates and forums, and boy, they're going at it. So that this different, the different attitudes toward the two parties toward endorsements was very evident in the Kansas primary. Actually, really fascinating. And so people that said, a lot of people would say, oh, I love Laura Kelly, Democrats. And they said, but I'm checking out these two candidates. So it didn't hold the weight that Trump's did for the Republicans.
4: What do you think the key issues are going to be in this campaign for governor, Bob?
5: I think for governor, the key issues, the Republicans thinking, and Masterson thinking he has the lead, will stick to what they think works. We've already seen social media posts and other things from Masterson involving the cultural issues and that term, quote unquote, woke and trans, you know, drag queen, sort of a rerun of Derek Schmidt's campaign 4 years ago. Mm-hmm. It didn't work, but almost did. Mm-hmm. And Laura Kelly won by about a point and a half. So if they think they have the lead, you know, they'll probably just get out their voters. And stick with those things. So Holscher needs to find these new issues like she did in the primary, and she needs to try to find vulnerabilities with Masterson, which in the primary Philip Czarnecki, who opposed him, went after. So she, you know, they're there,
4: right?
5: But she'll need the money again to be able to tell people right. about them.
4: Well, that's Bob Beatty of Washburn University, the dean of the Kansas Political Scientist Corps. Bob, always a pleasure to have you on the show. Thanks for sharing your insights with us. Always appreciated.
5: Thank you, Steve.
4: You bet, Bob. After a short break, we'll come back and talk about how to overcome your fear of outdoor critters. I'm Steve Kraske, and you're listening to Up to Date on KCUR 89.3. We'll be right back.
6: 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I'm Lori Arbor. Thank you so much for being here this evening. We're less than a half hour away from fresh air.
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4: And welcome back. This is Up to Date on KCUR 89.3. I'm Steve Kraske. Today we'll hear part two of a two-part series from the podcast Up From Dust from Harvest Public Media and KCUR Studios, focused on getting over the fears that spoil our outdoor fun. Can we ease our discomfort around critters by getting to know the animals better? Up From Dust spoke with psychologists for its latest episode, and those experts offered tips for overcoming phobias. Let's listen.
11: Mm-hmm. From Harvest Public Media and KCOR Studios, you're listening to Up From Dust. I'm Celia Yopis-Jepson. Last month, we heard one woman's story about living with a very serious fear of spiders. It was messing with her life, stressing her out while she was working at her native plant nursery or hiking through the woods. So she found a way to tackle it. And today, we are getting into the nitty-gritty of all this with a couple psychologists. They have tips for how you, too, can work on overcoming your critter aversions or fears so that you can enjoy more of this beautiful outdoor world. Joining me this episode is Up From Dust editor Mackenzie Martin.
12: Hey, Celia.
11: Hey, Mackenzie. Okay, do you remember Trevor Starks? He was actually from one of our earlier episodes.
12: Was he the one that was on a quest for a very specific, yet rare, kind of muscle?
11: Yes, exactly. So I actually circled back to him because I knew that he has a neat story.
12: Oh, cool.
11: So one day, Trevor gets home from his new job as a wildlife biologist. This is over in Pratt, Kansas, a few years ago. And he just dumps all these field guides that he got at work.
13: When you first start working for the department, they give you the whole stack.
11: Like, leaves them on a table. And his kids grab them and start rifling through them. And there's like a guide to Kansas birds and one for Kansas snakes and a wildflower guide. And the kids just like set all those aside.
13: And the kids were like, spider book. They were all about the spider book.
12: Oh, wow. I was not expecting that.
11: To be honest, he was not either. They started making him read this spider field guide at night.
12: Like a bedtime story?
11: Exactly like a bedtime story. And the funny thing is, it's got all this technical jargon, but they love it. Some days, Trevor pulls up a YouTube channel for them that's got like all these wildlife videos.
13: When we go through the videos, I'm like, oh, he's got a snake video. Oh, here's a bobcat video. They're like, no, no. Oh, black widow hunting a grasshopper. We've watched that a million times.
12: I'm having a really hard time even fathoming this.
11: I know. Okay, so I decided to ask them about it.
14: Hi.
15: Dane, how old are you?
14: 6.
15: Kellen, how old are you?
16: 12.
14: Spiders are cool because they eat the bad bugs and stuff.
11: So that's Dane, the 6-year-old.
14: I see spiders outside, like jumping spiders and Carolina wolf spiders.
12: I can't believe he knows the species.
11: So does his little brother, Callan, the 4-year-old.
15: What's the best spider?
16: The Carolina wolf spider.
13: So we caught some of those last year, and they were kind of a big hit because they were pretty big.
12: I don't even know if I want to ask this question, but how big are these spiders?
11: So I actually got a copy of the very same field guide that Dane and Callan consider bedtime reading.
12: Of course you did.
11: The body is about 1 inch long. With the legs, it's a few more inches toe-to-toe. So, you know, this is a nice-sized spider for kids who want to get a good look at it. It's a species that sits in a burrow all day and then hunts at night.
15: Do they run around on the ground?
14: They do, but it's like a case where they put their eggs in and then their babies hatch.
15: And then what do the babies do?
14: Their mama carries them around on their back.
15: Wow.
14: But what about the red... About the red jumping spider with the red butt.
12: A jumping spider?
11: Yeah, they're very cute. For a lot of people, jumping spiders are like the entry to appreciating spiders. They're like 8-legged teddy bears with great big eyes. Dane and Callan also like this video of a spider perched on a flower of the same color.
14: And their food doesn't even know that they're there.
15: Because they blend in to the flower.
14: Yeah.
15: Did you see the spider get any food?
14: I think it got a butterfly.
13: Did you think that was cool?
14: Yeah.
13: Yeah. Did you think it was cool, Callan? No.
12: Is Trevor also into spiders like his kids?
11: Actually, Trevor has been very averse to spiders a lot of his life. And he's made peace with them over time, but it came as a surprise to him that his kids are like so into spiders.
13: And I've never said, oh, that's gross. Oh, that's scary.
12: I guess that makes sense because it is the people around us and society that somewhat teach us what to be afraid of.
11: Yeah, definitely to some extent. And Trevor actually thinks that he probably like learned to fear spiders when he was a kid just from like seeing adults around him scared of them. So Mac, I'm curious, how scared are you of outdoor critters?
12: I would say I manage, but it is my least favorite part of the outdoors. Okay. I feel like bugs are always flying into my eyes. I usually am the person who walks in the back on hikes so that I can avoid walking into spider webs. I aggressively look for snakes in every canoe I get into. I learned that lesson the hard way.
11: Oh, no. I think that's really relatable.
12: I think that's actually one of my biggest takeaways since we published the episode last month, in that, like, there are a ton of other people that are also in this camp. In fact, KCOR Studios intern Seth Jarouse spoke to members of this online Facebook group called the Kansas Herpetological Society. I know you're familiar with them, Celia. Yeah. So basically reptile lovers, but unlike most people in that Facebook group, the people he interviewed joined the page because they were afraid of snakes and they're trying to learn how not to be. One of those people is Charlotte French Allen. She lives in Rossville, Kansas. And it's the slithering that gets to her.
17: Their movement is so different. I think, I don't know, your brain just doesn't know what to do with that. Or mine is just kind of like, ah!
12: Then there's Justin Hale in Lawrence. His dad is terrified of snakes, so he was too.
18: I remember we would be driving down the road, and he'd see a rattlesnake crossing the road, and he would stop the car, go to the trunk, pull out a jack handle, and go after that snake.
11: Oh, poor snake. That's not fun.
12: I know. But later, as an adult, Justin also started killing snakes.
18: And I had one that I killed with a shotgun. And the more I thought about it in retrospect, it bothered me. I just seemed scared and not aggressive or anything. It kind of changed my mentality. It bothered me enough that I decided to actually start educating myself on what snakes are in Kansas.
12: Now Justin can look at a snake and know if it's venomous or not. He's also comfortable relocating a snake if he needs to. And Charlotte says the Facebook group helps her because she sees all these people identifying snakes in the wild and not being scared.
17: I think we're born with fear of these animals, but with work can reason our way to comfort.
11: Exactly. We can definitely ease our fears in a bunch of ways. And that is what I talk to psychologists about, including Kavita Tahilani.
19: I am a psychologist and the clinical director at the Mood Partial Hospitalization Program at CHOP.
11: CHOP is the Children's Hospital of Philadelphia, but she's going to give us tips that are good for adults too. Okay, so her first tip.
19: The self-soothing coping skills can be really helpful.
11: She says, in that moment when you see whatever critter you were really hoping not to see, your body is on high alert. It's stressed out and you want to calm it down. So deep breathing is a common step you can take, and all sorts of mindfulness activities. She's a fan of one called 5-4-3-2-1.
19: Someone will, just to themselves or out loud, name five things they see, four things they hear, three things they smell, two things they touch, and one thing they taste. And it allows them to kind of like reconnect with their environment using their senses, which pulls sort of their attention away from the anxiety experience and can be very grounding for people.
11: Something tactile can help too, she says, like literally stop and put some lotion on your hands while you calm down.
19: Yeah, a little bit of like aromatherapy.
11: And here's a second tip. Prep before this situation even arises.
19: If you know like you're about to go into the garden, sometimes having like a cope ahead plan can be really helpful. So before I go out into the garden, I'm going to make sure I'm in a good headspace and I'm going to, you know, try and kind of put myself in like a calm place beforehand.
11: Plus, you can make a plan for if you do see the critter. Like maybe your plan is that your partner is going to come move the snake out of the garden.
19: Or saying, if I see this critter, I'm going to just stand up and I'm going to take a 2-minute break and then I'm going to come back and resume.
11: So Tracy, the star of last month's episode on arachnophobia, she's got a cool trick that she learned from a therapist. Do you remember that?
12: Was it singing?
11: Yes, it was singing. She said that that really helps when she suddenly finds herself stuck near a spider.
12: Okay, so takeaway one, figure out coping mechanisms that work for you and make contingency plans for dealing with a dreaded situation. Got it. Then again, what if DIY tricks aren't working? Is that a situation where you might turn to therapy?
11: It is, and it turns out that therapy is really effective for phobias.
20: What most people don't know is this is one of arguably the easiest things to treat in our field.
11: All right, Mac. Tom Davis is going to help us understand therapy for phobias.
12: Okay.
20: I am a licensed clinical psychologist. I am also a psychology professor and head of the Department of Psychology at the University of Alabama.
11: He says for a lot of people, it doesn't actually even take that much therapy and they'll start feeling a lot less scared. Depends on where you go, but like some places will schedule you for one session a week and then you can go for some weeks or some months, you know, depending on your situation or your schedule. But he actually specializes even in one-day treatment.
12: Seriously?
20: Most people, many people, we can help in as little as 3 hours. 3 hours later, they're able to interact with or do the things they were afraid of before.
12: 3 hours is wild.
11: Yeah, it's really not much. And then you can keep practicing what you learned at home and getting better.
12: So what exactly is it like to go to therapy for a phobia like this?
11: Okay, well, the kind that is like the most well-researched and shown to work is basically like cognitive behavioral therapy. And both Tom Davis and Kavita Tahilani, who you heard earlier, are experts in this stuff. And for phobias, what they do is called exposure, which honestly makes me picture like Indiana Jones in a pit of snakes. I don't know why.
12: This is exactly what I pictured too.
11: I know. Okay. But we're mentioning this because I want to point out that like, this is not what we're talking about.
12: Good.
11: Mental health workers know that people get nervous when they hear the words exposure therapy. But no, we are not talking about some kind of like confront your ultimate fear vibe.
20: I'm going to date myself now, but it used to be for a while their fear factor, right? There's no coffin of worms in my office. That's not helpful, right? That's not even therapeutic, or that's entertainment, that's TV.
12: Yeah, I can't imagine that it's a good idea to scare people into not being scared.
11: It's an awful idea. It would not work. The whole point is tuning down that fear factor, not amping it up.
19: What we're trying to do is retrain our body's alarm system, which has, for whatever reason, gotten triggered by something that in the moment actually isn't a threat to us, but our body's reacting as if it is.
11: So the patient is in control. Like, if spiders are the thing that's scary, then you are writing out a list together of gradual steps and how stressful you think each step will be.
19: Looking at a picture of a spider, watching a video of a spider, imagining being in the same room as a spider, being in the same room as a spider, but like 20 feet away.
11: So it's all planned out. And you just do a single step on that list over and over before even reaching the next one. And your alarm system just like calms down.
19: I had a supervisor once say, you do it until it's boring. So until you play the video and they're like, okay, whatever, I'm sick of this. Then you're like, okay, now we can move on.
11: So the key word there really is boring.
20: I know I'm doing this right if you're bored.
11: And also part of the process is you're like learning what is your body doing.
20: Our hearts are pounding. We're breathing a certain way.
11: You're learning awareness of that and of your thoughts.
20: This spider, is it awful? Is it evil? It's going to get me. They're scary. They're mean. Versus, okay, well, it's over there. I don't even think it's noticed me.
11: And of course, you're learning coping skills, right? So the mindfulness we mentioned, and maybe you don't even really know very much about, say, bats. And what you know about them isn't actually true. Well, then therapy for fear of bats would probably involve learning like what is true. The key point is like in therapy, you're in control and you're working at your pace.
20: A safe, constructive, gradual situation where you can learn the sensations your body are giving you are not as awful as maybe you thought. Where you can learn and test out the thoughts that I'm having about how bad this is or how scary this may be.
11: Oh, and because Tom Davis works at a university, he did also offer this nice tip. If you're near a university, you can check out like the med school or the psych department, because often they'll have like a training clinic, and that can be a lot more affordable because you're getting therapy from a doctoral student who's working closely than with the professors.
12: That's a good tip. Okay, so takeaway two is that therapy is a good option. But I am also curious, does that also work for kids?
2: Yeah, so both Davis and Tahilani are experts at working with kids. So let's start with that moment when your kid sees a bee in the garden and is scared.
19: A common thing that parents might want to say is, don't worry, there's nothing to be scared of, right?
2: So maybe you can see, oh, that bee is just gathering pollen. It's like not a threat. And so you're like, hey, there's nothing to be scared of. The thing is, if your kid is really scared in that moment, then that kind of reasoning isn't going to work.
19: Their alarm system has already been activated, right? And so when that's happening and you're sort of flooded with that emotion, the logic and the reasoning like are not going through.
2: You'll need to help them calm down.
19: So validating emotions can be really helpful depending on the age of the child, labeling their emotions for them. It seems like you're really scared right now, those kinds of things. So being able to help them identify what they're feeling.
2: And then asking them, you know, even to like tell you, like, what is scaring you and what are they worried that is going to happen? Let them express themselves and then try some calming techniques, maybe some deep breaths. And if your kid's not actually like that scared, you might be able to go straight into kind of a teachable moment.
20: Let's maybe take a couple of steps back and let's look. Do we see more bees out here? Do we see them near the flowers? What are they doing? Let's talk about them some. Let's look at it. Let's experience the situation a little more. You get to talk about all the wonderful things like how flowers get pollinated, how we get honey.
2: So you're giving your child some positive things to associate that bee with. At the same time, it's important not to brush off the full truth about whether an animal can hurt us.
12: Of course, yeah.
19: It is really important to be realistic with kids.
2: So be real about the fact that, yes, a bee can sting, but, you know, you're also helping them gauge the risk. A bee that's just gathering pollen, it doesn't care about you, but you don't want to like reach out and grab that bee and you don't want to go mess with that bee's nest.
19: We just want them to understand, you know, the chances of something happening is probably maybe not as great as their worried brain is kind of telling them in that moment.
12: Honestly, it sounds like you're supposed to help kids work through fear the way that I would want someone to help me as an adult.
2: Yeah. And so being honest and also try not to just keep adjusting things so that your kid never encounters the thing that upsets them. Tom Davis gave an example. Imagine your kid is scared of dogs.
20: Grandma has a dog. Okay, is she going to put it up? And then suddenly putting it up is not enough anymore. Can the dog be put outside the whole home? And then eventually it's, I don't even want to go see grandma because she has a dog.
2: So it's just, it's better to address the issue, like, even if it means starting by watching dogs from afar.
20: It can be from a good distance. It's just avoiding that accommodation, avoiding that backing away, backing away, backing away, backing away, because it just gets worse and worse.
12: Okay, so takeaway three is we can help kids with their fears, but maybe that means taking it slow.
2: Yes, nice and slow. And if a phobia isn't going away and it is interfering with your kid's life, then therapy is really effective for kids too. And I really want to emphasize that here for people of all ages.
19: I think sometimes people might feel silly of like, oh, it's, you know, just a silly fear of spiders. Do I really need to go to therapy or go to treatment? But I really think if it's something that's impacting you experiencing your joy or doing things that you love, then yeah, absolutely. I think it can be a really helpful tool to be able to like live your life and have your joy.
12: Celia, I think I have another takeaway to add.
2: All right, shoot, let's hear it.
12: So the people that we have been interviewing about getting over their phobias, I feel like they have something in common, and that is that they were feeling really ready to challenge their notions about whatever animal scares them. It's like wanting to work on your fear is an important part of the equation,
2: yeah,
12: too.
2: Absolutely, feeling motivated.
12: Another person we talked to was Cameron Seifert of McLouth, Kansas. He grew up in an old farmhouse with lots of spiders, really scared him. Fast forward to today, and he is totally cool with them. He even became the guy at work who everyone calls if a big spider wanders into the manufacturing plant.
2: That's like a really impressive turnaround.
12: And you always need one of those guys. And yes. So he will actually catch them in a jar and like take them outside.
2: And what's cool about Cameron is actually like the reason he decided to tackle this fear.
12: He grew up adoring snakes.
1: I just couldn't even wrap my head around how snakes might scare or bother somebody.
12: But people would tell him that they hate snakes and they kill snakes. And that obviously really upset him.
2: Yeah.
12: One guy even threatened to kill his pet snake.
1: I'm like, dude, that's my pet, you know?
12: For Cameron, it was like, people are being irrational and they're hurting harmless animals. So he tried to convince lots of people to think differently.
1: There's no reason to hurt that black rat snake. He's doing you a ton of good by just existing in your barn, right? Just leave him alone. He'll leave you alone.
12: But then there came a point where he was like, wait a sec.
1: Here I am laying into this guy about his irrational fear of this animal that I didn't think posed any threat to him. I'd been doing the same thing for my entire life about spiders.
2: Yeah, and he was pretty seriously scared of spiders.
1: I would still occasionally, like well up into my 30s, middle of the night, wake up and shoot out of the bed because I had a dream about a spider in the sheets.
12: Once a large wolf spider got into the house and he almost got his gun.
1: Fire a gun at this wolf spider running around the back room.
12: He knows that's a terrible idea, but his point is, this is the intensity of the fear he used to experience. And thankfully, his cat pounced on the spider and killed it, so indoor gun situation avoided. So Cameron eventually tackled his fear. He started small, learning to tolerate little spiders and even appreciate some, like fuzzy jumping spiders.
1: If I found one of those, maybe I'd give it a little drink, right? Dip a cotton swab in some water and then hold it up to them, and then they sip off of it. It's adorable.
2: Mac, when I first heard that Cameron does this, like giving spiders a drink, I had to know what this looks like. So I Googled, check out this video that I found.
12: Wait, so this is something that people actually do?
2: This is something people do.
12: It looks like it has googly eyes. Like, yeah, its eyes, are those its real eyes?
2: Did I not tell you? It is like an eight-legged teddy bear with ginormous eyes.
12: It's kind of like cuddling with the cotton swab.
2: The cotton swab is its teddy bear. Okay, we will link to this video because it's really kind of cool to see.
12: Yes, and, you know, Cameron is not the only person who's doing this. Other people that our intern Seth spoke to said the same thing. Like, they're trying to embrace the cute side of these animals that they find scary. Tay Stark and Lawrence used to be terrified of snakes, but they're doing so much better now, in part because they've adopted these funny nicknames for snakes.
21: People have, like, on the internet say, like, danger noodle or nope rope. That's been helpful to, like, get some humor out of it and be like, okay, this is a animal that I don't have to, like, necessarily be afraid of, and it is just living its life. I'm just a noodle looking for its dinner.
2: I love that. It's just a wiggly noodle looking for its dinner.
12: And Tay used to be terrified of snakes, but one day they were sitting in the yard and they saw this garter snake pop up its head out of a hole, and
21: I was like, okay, don't freak out. It's a tiny snake. I thought it was so adorable, just like the top 2 inches of the snake popped out of this hole and, like, saw me there. The snake kind of, like, moved its body like it was, like, a blade of grass swaying in the wind. And I was thinking, like, does it think that I think that it could be a plant and is, like, trying to be like, you don't see me because I'm a plant? It was kind of wiggling like that. And I was like, this is a very strange and exciting moment for me right now that I'm, like, experiencing with this tiny snake.
12: Tay calls it an epiphany. Now the snakes in the yard all get names like Stanley or Sebastian.
2: I like Stanley the snake. I love the reframing from fear of this animal into, like, curiosity about this animal. What is this animal doing? What's it thinking? And how cool that Tay got this moment watching it.
12: Yeah. I think it is really easy to find yourself limiting your life as you get older because of things that make you uncomfortable. I feel that especially with the outdoors. And that is such a shame because there's so much beauty and adventure to be found. And ideally, you'd be able to sort of work on this stuff so that it doesn't completely hold you back. Because I will admit, everything I am afraid of is indeed very unlikely to hurt me.
2: Right? So it's like, why are we scared? But the reality is phobias, they're really common. So if a phobia is holding you back, the main thing is finding what works for you. Like maybe that's going to be learning the calming techniques or going to a therapist.
12: Or joining a Facebook group of people who can help you see the positive mm-hmm. and cute side of the animal stressing you out.
2: Yeah, I love that approach. And honestly, it comes down to if we can be out there hiking, gardening, exploring without fretting every time a critter wanders by, then great. Less stress, more fun.
12: Well said.
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0: KCUR's Up to Date returns tomorrow morning at 9 with an encore tomorrow evening at 7 on KCUR HD, Kansas City Public Media. I'm Lori Arbour. Good evening. It is 7:58 and fresh air starts just over a minute from now. We're expecting some clear skies overnight with a low of 69 degrees. Tomorrow, sunny with a high of 91. There are showers and thunderstorms expected to become likely by evening, especially later in the evening tomorrow. So a heads up about that. Right now, it is 82 degrees in Parkville, 80 in Lenexa. 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
4: From WHYY in Philadelphia, I'm Terry Gross with Fresh Air. If you tried diets and losing weight has been a struggle, it's not just willpower, it's evolution.
5: That's what we evolved to do, which is to hold on to our weight. And we actually evolved to store an unusual amount of fat compared to other mammals.
4: In addition, dieting and hunger can be stressful, and stress releases the hormone cortisol.
5: And that chronically elevated cortisol has ruinous effects throughout our body, including causing us to eat more and to store more of that excess energy as belly fat.
4: Today, what evolution reveals about eating, dieting, and fat, as explained by Daniel Lieberman, founding chair of Harvard's Department of Human Evolutionary Biology. Later, Maureen Corrigan reviews an anti-war novel narrated by an ex-military dog. She says it's brilliant. First News.
6: Live from NPR News in Washington, I'm Ryland Barton. President Trump threatened Oman today. The Gulf ally of the U.S. has been trying to help negotiate an end to the Iran war. Trump threatened to bomb Oman after Iran said it was working with Oman on a plan to manage shipping through the Strait of Hormuz. A 60-day deadline for a deal to end the war expired today. Meanwhile, President Trump surprised another ally, saying the U.S. would scale back military exercises with South Korea. Trump says he's been in contact with North Korea's leader Kim Jong-un. NPR's Tamara Keith reports.
7: Trump cited South Korea's unwillingness to get involved in the war with Iran and his own relationship with Kim Jong-un in explaining the decision to pull back on the exercises.
8: I'm making it much safer. You see, I'm actually making it much safer. Kim Jong-un has always treated me with great respect.
7: Trump was answering questions in the Oval Office.
9: Why hasn't Kim Jong-un responded to your request to have a conversation?
8: How do you know he hasn't responded?
9: Has he?
7: During his first term, Trump met with the North Korean leader three times. Other presidents have sought to isolate Kim. Tamara Keith, NPR News, The White House.
6: President Trump's son-in-law, Jared Kushner, met with Israeli Prime Minister Benjamin Netanyahu today. He's trying to save the U.S. plan to end Israel's occupation of Gaza after Netanyahu rejected it. NPR's Daniel Estrin has more.
10: The main points of contention between Israel and Hamas are these. The plan calls for Hamas to disarm and for Israel to withdraw from the parts of Gaza that it still occupies. Now, Trump's Board of Peace put out this 15-point roadmap a few weeks ago, and the roadmap says that this would happen in stages, that Hamas would disarm bit by bit. Peace put out this 15-point roadmap a few weeks ago, and the

0: 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And from 20th Century Studios with the Dog Stars, director Ridley Scott returns with a post-apocalyptic thriller starring Jacob Elordi, Josh Brolin, Margaret Qualley, and Guy Pearce. In theaters and IMAX August 28th.
1: 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I'm Lori Arbor. Good evening. It is 8:58. This Old House Radio Hour starts just over a minute from now. It's going to be clear tonight with a low of 69 degrees. Then tomorrow, sunny, a high of 91. We do have showers and thunderstorms becoming likely by later in the evening tomorrow. A heads up for you about that. Right now, it's 77 degrees in Kansas City, 76 in Olathe. 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

0: 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From LAS 10 APM, American Public Media, it's This Old House Radio Hour. I'm Jen Largis. So what cooks better, gas or charcoal? 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
0: When Abbott Elementary showrunner Justin Halpern wound up back at his parents' house, he discovered that sometimes the best ideas come when everything else falls apart.
2: I remember being dumped, getting in the car, driving to my parents' house, and pulling up and just being like, I can't believe them back here.
0: Before you patch that hole in your wall, hear the drywall secrets the pros use to make repairs disappear. All of this, plus we're answering your home improvement questions at 877-864-7460. Coming up next.
3: BBC News with Jason Kay. World football's governing body, FIFA, has sacked its chief operating officer, who was one of the strongest critics of the organisation's president, Gianni Infantino. Last month, Kevin Lamour said that plans to sell parts of the World Cup and other tournaments to private investors deceived staff and described it as the project of one person. The proposals were later abandoned. Here's our sports editor, Dan Rowan.
4: Kevin Lamour predicted that breaking ranks could result in his departure, adding that he had a duty of loyalty to his employer, but also to certain values. If that means I lose my job, then so be it, he wrote. At least I'll sleep well tonight. In a statement, FIFA would only confirm that Mr. Lamour had left, with staff told that the two parties had agreed to part ways after careful consideration. Earlier this month, Gianni Infantino received the backing of senior FIFA executives in a meeting in Morocco, but BBC Sport was told Mr. Lamour was not invited.
3: President Trump's Middle East envoy, Jared Kushner, has expressed hopes of progress after holding talks on Gaza over the past 2 days with Israeli and Hamas leaders. But no significant breakthrough appears to have been made. After lengthy talks with the Israeli Prime Minister Benjamin Netanyahu, Mr. Kushner said there should now be progress on Hamas disarmament in about a month. Brazil's president has welcomed the discovery of large oil reserves near the Amazon coast, despite opposition to drilling in the area from environmentalists. Brazil's state-owned energy company Petrobras announced it had detected the reserves off the coast of Amapá state last week. Luiz Inácio Lula da Silva described the finding as a passport to the future.
5: This is what national sovereignty means. A country with oil of this quality isn't going to let anyone meddle with it. This can be called a passport to this country's future. And when I say passport, I'm not giving up on my fight so that one day we won't need to use fossil fuels, because this country will continue to be the leader in biofuel innovation.
3: Scientists have warned that the impact of rising global temperatures on the health of older people has been significantly underestimated. Researchers at Stanford University say previous studies have focused mainly on younger people who are better able to regulate their body temperature. Ella Bicknell reports. University say previous studies have focused mainly on younger people who are better able to

0: Consequences after Ukraine used British-made drones to strike targets inside Russia for the first time. Kyiv has stepped up its attacks in recent months, using long-range missiles and drones to hit military and energy facilities, as well as Russia's largest online retailer, Wildberries. The Russian embassy in London said Britain was acting as a co-perpetrator while hypocritically professing a desire for peace. The deputy head of Ukraine's military intelligence service has warned that he expects the coming winter months to be harder for civilians than last year. Vadim Skibitsky told the BBC that Kyiv needed more air defences. He also said Ukraine's long-range strikes inside Russia would continue.
1: We should destroy and disrupt, first of all, production, weaponry, and that is why one of the main targets, main object for us is defence industry. And, of course, next one, logistics system.
0: Mr. Skibitsky added that the sites belonging to the Russian online retailer Wildberries would continue to be targeted. He said the firm was used by Russian military for logistical purposes. Zambia's Electoral Commission says President Hakainde Hichilema has won a second term, securing 60% of the vote in last week's election. His victory was widely expected. International observers have said the vote was marred by intimidation and abductions. On Friday, the count was suspended for several hours after reports of violence against polling staff and the alleged theft of ballot papers. Spanish police say they've seized nearly 13 tons of nitrous oxide on the island of Tenerife. The authorities say it's Europe's second largest ever haul of the substance, which is also known as laughing gas. It's used as a recreational drug. Police say a criminal gang was planning to sell canisters across Tenerife. BBC News.
2: 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You're listening to This Old House Radio Hour. I'm Jen Largis. Gas or charcoal? It's the backyard debate that's launched a million arguments. Charcoal diehards swear nothing beats the flavor. Gas fans say convenience wins every time. So who's right? James Beard, award-winning chef and food writer Kenji Lopez-Ault, settles it once and for all. So Kenji, which is better, a gas or a charcoal grill?
3: I was a charcoal fanatic for a long time until I got a gas grill myself and then realized how much easier it is. You know, so I would say charcoal is better, but it's more of a commitment. You know, gas is nice because you just switch it on and then you're ready to cook. You know, you can get higher heat, you can get better flavor out of charcoal. But as someone with two little kids, the convenience of gas is really nice to have also.
2: That's the ticket. It's the kids that are hungry right now. I've got two of those myself and dinner needs to come fast. Is there any specific reason to choose one over the other than convenience?
3: Yeah, well, I think you got to think about when you're going to be using it and what kind of lifestyle you have. So if you've got like the deck and you have the space for a gas grill and it's going to make your weeknight dinners easier, then I think go for the gas grill. But if you're just going to be using it on the weekends or like hosting parties, I think charcoal's a better choice because you're going to get better flavor out of it. All that said, I think charcoal grills in general are much cheaper. A gas grill, you can get really cheap ones, but the cheap ones are not going to work very well. They're not going to distribute heat very evenly. You're going to end up with hot and cold spots. Some of them won't deliver enough heat, you know? So like, it's very common that inexpensive gas grills, like you just don't get a very high BTU output. So it makes it really hard to sear things and get like a nice brown crust on things. A lot of the more inexpensive grills are made from materials that aren't really made to withstand more than like a season or two outside, you know? So unless you're very careful about how you store it, it's going to rust and those metal parts are going to just kind of corrode away. Good gas grill is going to be expensive and you're going to want like a stainless steel one from a reputable brand because it should last you a long time.
2: And when you're thinking about what you're going to put on the grill, is one more versatile than the other?
3: I'd say a gas grill is more versatile in the sense that you'll end up cooking more meals from it, I think, because it's so convenient to turn on and off. You know, when I'm cooking with charcoal, I'm like the kind of person that doesn't want to waste any of that heat. You know, it's like I spend time lighting up coals. I spend like half an hour waiting for it to get hot. And so I'm going to plan my meal around like grilling something really hot and fast at the start when they're at their hottest. For me, like lighting the coals is a

0: commitment. The gas grill, I can turn it on, like cook some chicken, cook whatever, and then turn it off, you know, and it's just like cooking indoors. So you're going to use the gas more.
1: If someone is charcoal curious, what do they need to know about sort of the learning curve?
0: The first thing is like learning how to set up a fire properly. So with the vast majority of things you're going to cook on a charcoal grill, you want to set up like a fire that has zones, either putting all of your coals on one side and leaving the other side empty, or 2/3 of your coal on one side and 1/3 of your coals on the other side, so that you have hot and cool zones so that if something's cooking too quickly, you can slide it over. If something like it looks like it's burning or it's dripping too much fat, you can just kind of slide it around to the cooler part. So generally when I'm cooking on charcoal, I plan on only using half the surface of whatever grill I'm cooking on. The other part is simply lighting it. I spent many years using lighter fluid before I just bought a chimney, which is essentially a heavy gauge aluminum tube with a cage sort of towards the bottom, and you just pour the charcoal in the top. It gets stopped by the cage, and then you put a piece of paper underneath, and the heat rises from the coals, and that pulls air up through the bottom, and that just kind of lights from the bottom up, and you're good to go.
1: Perfect. So heating zones, how to light it, anything else we need to know?
0: Gas grills, they put out a very consistent heat, which means that if you leave the lid open, a lot of that heat dissipates. With a gas grill, if you want to get the hottest cooking temperature possible, like you want to put your food on there and then close the lid to trap the heat. Whereas with a charcoal grill, it's almost the opposite. So with a charcoal grill, the more oxygen the coals are getting, the hotter they're going to burn. If you close the lid on a charcoal grill and you close the vents, there's no air circulation there at all. And so your coals are going to start to die out. So if I'm searing a steak on gas, I'll keep the lid closed as much as possible. Whereas if I'm doing it on charcoal, I'll actually keep it open as much as possible.
1: Is there a big difference between lump and briquette charcoal?
0: They're both made from the same basic materials. They both should be pure carbon, but briquettes are compressed a lot more than lump charcoal is. And so what that means effectively is that for the same volume, you're going to get a longer, more steady burn with the briquettes because they're consistent, they're very dense, and so they burn pretty slowly. However, because lump charcoal, it's more porous, it's not as dense, it actually burns a lot hotter, but they tend to burn out a little faster. If I had to choose only one fuel source, I would choose briquettes just because I find them to be more predictable and more versatile.
1: And what are your thoughts on the new outdoor grills, like the pizza ovens, the electric smokers, things like that?
0: I think they're great. I love my pizza oven. And I actually prefer the ones that run on gas. I just turn it on. I know the pizza oven's going to be up to like 900 degrees in about 20 minutes. It just makes it so much more convenient. There are certain, you know, things that require a lot of like really high heat that you just can't do indoors. So pizza ovens, you know, getting like a really good outdoor walk range, like for me, changed the way I cook a lot. I love all that stuff.
1: What I'm gathering, Kenji, is that you're team gas, which is somewhat unexpected.
0: A little, yeah. On a day when I really want to spend the time outside and hang out grilling, that's when I'll do coal. Yeah, on weekdays, it's probably gas.
1: Well, Kenji, thank you so much for being with us. We appreciate this perspective and this information.
0: Yeah. And if you want to send a team over and help me plan and build an outdoor kitchen, I'm always game for that.
1: So. Only if you make us dinner. We'll trade you some really amazing cooking for some sawdust.
0: Deal. Thanks for having me.
1: That was Kenji Lopez Alt. For more grilling tips and tricks, you can watch him on YouTube. Right now, we're answering your home improvement and DIY questions. You can call us at 877-864-7460. That's 877-864-7460. Or you can leave us a voicemail anytime. 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
2: Hi, I'm Val. I'm from Atlanta.
1: And Val, what's your question today?
2: Yeah, I've started taking care of my parents' older home. It's approximately mid-70s construction. And we're starting to get towards doing some of the bigger projects around the house, like replacing a roof, doing siding. I'm wondering what I should be looking out for next with a house that's getting about 50 years old. So should I be looking out for electrical, other outdoor things? What should I look out for?
1: Great question. We've got Zach Detmore, a general contractor for the show, on the line with us here to help. Zach, this is a tough one. Those are big projects that he's mentioning and trying to figure out how to prioritize those when probably a lot of them need attention.
3: Yeah, probably. Is this a maintenance-related thing or a cosmetic? What?
1: This is for funsies.
3: Yeah, this is just fill the time.
2: Well, I do have some concerns about some of the build qualities of the house. Like when we were replacing the carpet in one of the rooms, we found a bunch of the old carpet blades under the carpet. So I have some concerns about the build quality of the home. I'd say overall, it's mostly like maintenance things I would just like to stay on top of. And of course, you know, aesthetics would also be nice. We did replace the siding. That is one big thing we've done.
3: Nice. So these houses, you have houses at the age where large sort of like full gut ripping of pipes out of the wall shouldn't really be necessary for quite some time. So you're good there. You know, in general, the electric is probably in decent enough shape. You may want to do things like upgrade the service because, you know, the amount of power we draw nowadays is often higher than whatever the electrical panel was when you put the house in. People are putting car chargers in. They're putting heat pumps in. The circuitry through the house could be a little stretched. So that's one thing, but that you can sort of tackle those things as issues or additional power is required.
1: The roof is a tricky one because a lot of times if you call a roofer to come check out your roof, they say you need a roof.
3: That's true.
2: Yeah, I've heard multiple different things. I've heard some that have suggested a repair and some that have suggested a full replacement. So yeah. I'm not really sure where to go through from there.
3: Sure.
1: How do you navigate that situation when you yourself do not know what is required, but the professional you're calling to assess it is obviously interested in having the work?
3: Yeah, that's a great question.
1: See how nice I said that?
3: I think that's good. Well, in general, you probably have an asphalt shingle roof, correct?
2: Yes, it's 3-tab.
3: All right. So symptoms to look for are going to be when you start seeing more asphalt and less granules.
1: Granules.
3: Did I say it right?
1: Yeah.
3: All right, Val.
1: You
3: stick with me. I've had 16 beers so far during this recording.
1: 5 coffees later.
3: The coffees aren't working, Val. So the granules are going to get sort of shed and washed away into your gutters. And eventually you'll start seeing sort of exposed asphalt. You're going to see it really obviously probably about 6 years after the roof should have been replaced. So in general, there is, you know, you might be just fine if you don't see that happening. The other thing to look for is nails popping out. So if you look at the roof and it looks flat and smooth, you're probably okay. If you see bumps and what looks like nail popping, then it's probably time to replace it. You can have different situations. Like if there's an attic and there's no visibility to the underside of the roof, you won't be able to see the leaks. But if you have an exposed attic that you can kind of pop your head up into quarterly and make sure there's no leaks, then you can let that thing get pretty bad
1: quarterly
3: before it starts, leaking on you. You know what I mean?
1: It'll start popping into my attic quarterly.
3: Yeah. I wouldn't stress out too much about the roof because it is, you know, there's so many roofers who are willing to fix them that, you know.
2: Yeah.
1: It sounds like Val is trying to be a good steward of the home. And I think that there's a lot of people who just wait for something to break in order to address any major issues, and they get caught off guard, and it's very stressful because it usually needs to get fixed very quickly. It sounds like you're assessing your home in a way that you would see things pop up if something starts to go wrong and be ready to be on the offense instead of defense.
3: That's fair.
2: Okay, yeah.
3: And I would say any sort of homeowner checklist that is available either on thisoldhouse.com or online. If you just sort of run through that on your house, that'll give you like a to-do list of what fails on most houses. And then you can just sort of run through yours. And then any questions you have, bring a professional in, get their take. And if you feel like this person is trustworthy and they're not just trying to sell you a roof, take their advice, get it taken care of. But yeah, I mean, I think just by the nature of you putting this call in, you're doing the right thing. You got this, Val. You don't need us.
2: Thank you.
3: All right. Well, take care, Val. Thank you so much for calling.
2: Thank you for having me.
1: Coming up, we answer more of your home improvement and DIY questions. 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
8: Hi, I'm Tom Antoine, and I'm calling from Port Washington, Wisconsin.
1: Hey, Tom, what's your question today?
8: I have a patio outside of the back door of our house that's currently crushed red granite, and I'm looking for advice on installing a brick patio.
1: All right, we've got Zach Detmore, general contractor for the show, and the show's mason, Mark McCullough, here to help. Guys, we want to upgrade to a brick patio. What do you think?
3: Well, what do you got, Mark? I was just going to say, get out your jumping jack and then start laying bricks on top of that. But I have a feeling you're going to say that's incorrect.
9: No,
1: okay, moving on
9: I'm
1: to Mark McCullough
9: you.
1: Then.
9: Yes, that's right. You haven't seen my portfolio. So Zach, you're not wrong. You're not wrong. Of course, the question is going to be, how deep is that gravel? And I'm going to steal something from our friend Morrow and call it PPP, but prep paver and not prep paint. And I think I put an extra prep in there, but that's how I roll.
1: The yeah. Four P's of paver.
3: The P's of pavers.
9: Yes. So for me, 8 inches of gravel, and this can be a misconception because it really is different all over the country, but if you go 8 inches of gravel, you're providing enough drainage. You're providing the drainage we need. On top of that, we use fabric paper because on top of that, we're going to use a stone dust or a sand. And if we don't have that paper, the material, whether it's sand or stone dust, is going to be washed into that gravel, and you're going to have dips and valleys all over the patio. So you want to make sure you have those components in place, leaving enough room for the brick paver, which should be minimum, I think, is two and a quarter or 2 3/4 in between those two measurements for a true paver. So you'll have to do the math from the 8 inches of gravel. Fabric paper is nothing. And then an inch of stone dust or sand. Some people want to say it's 2 inches. We never use 2 inches because it actually gives you too much play. And when you compact that stone dust or that sand, the sand is going to be a concrete sand. So it's going to be a heavier sand with bigger aggregate in it. But when you get the, your hand tamper or some type of tamping device on that material, it really compacts nicely. And then again, leave the space for the brick and you should be good to go. I know out in Milwaukee, and I could be wrong about this, but there's a lot of clay out there which would make for hard digging. Am I correct?
8: Yes, that's correct. Yeah.
9: Yeah. So that's why I think Zach and I are both pretty happy with the fact that you already have the gravel in there because the dig out is a ton of work in that area, but completely viable and possible to do.
1: What's he need to keep in mind about slope if this is near the house?
9: So great question, Jen. Very important. And I'll state the obvious by saying slope away from the house. You never want to slope into the house. A typical pitch is 1/4 inch per foot. And that is usually very unnoticeable
10: certainly on your feet, but also to the eye.
8: A few years ago, I trenched all of my rain gutters to the far corner of my yard, and I do get water pooling in this patio area because it's my house, then the patio, then a flower bed in my driveway. I put a Y connection underground and thought someday I could put a drain on this patio. Is that still possible if I do a brick patio with the gravel base?
10: Yes, but drains are always good. Sometimes people, you know, will live with the pitch other than a drain if they have that ability. Use gravity as much as possible. So if you have a steep hill or thereabouts, or just a downgrade, that's where you want to pitch everything to. But if you have a drain in its central, that just makes things a little more complicated because now you have to take four corners of that patio and pitch it into the drain wherever you might place it. But I would definitely do some due diligence on the whereabouts that pitch would go.
3: Man, you're really thinking ahead with this digging, and you're getting water away already. You're on the ball.
1: I was going to say, he's already trenching things.
3: What a guy.
9: He's got a random Y hanging out.
3: He doesn't need us. He just wanted to chat. He just wanted a little chit-chat.
10: We have questions for you.
3: Yeah. What are these Ys made out of?
10: Exactly.
3: Why is my hair receding?
10: Oh, hey, let's not bring up
1: wrong Y.
3: That kind of Y.
1: Not that kind of Y.
10: We're now talking about chromosomes. I'm out.
3: All right.
1: Yeah. Oh, Thomas, it's a Y chromosome.
10: I'm trying to use my headphones to cover my bald spot now. Just that strap.
1: All right, Thomas. We wish you luck with it.
3: Take care, Thomas. You got this.
8: Okay. Thank you. Thank you for having me on.
10: Thank you.
1: Call us now to have your home improvement or DIY question answered. 877-864-7460. That's 877-864-7460. Or leave us a voicemail anytime. Hello, you're on This Old House Radio Hour.
11: Good morning. This is Paul from St. Paul.
1: Hi, Paul from St. Paul. How are you doing today?
11: Well, sun's out, birds are singing.
1: Perfect. And what's your question for us?
11: Well, I'm strategizing a full bathroom remodel. In other words, a complete tear out, not just a refresh. And I'm looking to mitigate my costs without insulting the contractor or getting a divorce.
1: I like your priorities.
11: Well, I live in a first generation baby boomer house built in 1963. So brick, stucco, textured plastered walls, oak floors and cabinets, and the customary long, skinny bathroom covered in 4-inch tiles with a 7-foot-long vanity and a sink at the far end.
1: Oh, wow. Well, we've got Zach Detmore, a general contractor for the show, here with us. Zach, can you picture it? Paul from St. Paul, his bathroom?
3: I can, Paul. This is Zach from St. Zach.
11: Hey, Zach.
3: I think you're doing a beautiful job of painting a picture of this place. I feel like I'm there right now, right, Jen?
1: I do.
3: We're just getting pulled in by, are you like a spoken word poet or something?
11: No, but I used to be an old social studies teacher, so I'm used to telling stories.
3: Oh, all right.
1: Good. He's got some practice.
3: I'm locked in. Was there even a question here?
11: Oh, no. I'm going all the way down the rabbit hole, so. I'm looking to do the walls around the tub and shower with acrylic panels and replace the one sink vanity with a two sink vanity. So I have two big questions. One is, what's the best backing board for the acrylic wall panels? And two, am I going to have to vent that second sink separately?
3: Good questions. So the great thing about acrylic is it's monolithic, right? As long as you are sealing the corners and the bottom where it meets the shower pan properly, you shouldn't have any problems. Therefore, the substrate is a lot less important than if you were tiling it. I don't think it's something you really need to stress about. Use a product maybe you've used before that you're comfortable with, like some sort of cementitious backer. I like using a foam-based product because it's just a lot lighter, a lot easier to cut, and it doesn't leave all those granulars on the floor. You know what I'm talking about, Jen, where you're just...
1: It's a mess, yeah. Now, what about his question about venting the second sink?
3: So I'm not a plumber, but I will tell you you got to vent everything, but they can share a vent. But there is codes that dictate how far away from the vent you must be. And I can't really speak to that because whatever I say will be wrong.
11: Well, what about, they have what are called air admittance valves.
3: Sure.
11: Are you familiar with those?
3: Oh boy, am I.
1: Are you?
3: I use them all the time. Basically, what an air admittance valve is, you know, the point of a vent is to let air in. So instead of going glug, glug, glug, it just smoothly runs out of the pipe. So basically, it's just a one-way valve that'll let air get sucked into the pipe. And if there was a backup, let water shoot out. They do go bad, and then you need to swap them.
1: Okay.
3: But
1: like, so you have to be able to access it.
3: Like in a decade.
1: Yeah.
3: So yeah, there's nothing wrong with those, but you just need to check with your municipality to see if they allow them. For example, when I started construction in New Jersey, they were not allowed, and now they are allowed. You know, I'm a big proponent of not doing your own plumbing. I rarely see a DIY plumbing job that I think, yeah, I'd want that in my house, you know?
11: Yeah.
3: I don't do yeah. plumbing in my house, full disclosure. I know how to do it. I've gotten myself out of a pinch here or there, but they do a nice tidy job, and it's one of those things that can be pretty expensive if it goes wrong, right?
11: Well, the new sink is going to be about 28 inches away, and I didn't necessarily want to have it plumbed like a kitchen sink because I didn't know if it would drain. But then if it doesn't, that can just be my wife's sink.
3: She's not shaving in the sink. What do you care?
11: Well, and see, the other big consideration is, of course, I don't want to necessarily bring a contractor in when I'm done tearing out and doing prep and have him look at me and say, oh, yeah, I wouldn't have done it that way. I'm going to have to tear all that out.
3: If you brought in a general like me, doesn't matter what, how good you are, I'm going to say, well, this is all got to go, man. You know, I got a boat to pay for, right?
11: But yeah.
3: If you bring in a plumber and the scope of work is just the plumbing, they don't even need to know whether you're the contractor or not. Their scope of work is limited to the plumbing only. So you're just going to say the scope of work is this drain here, da, da, da. Here's the pan. You make sure you have the vanity selected. You have all the materials. So there's no questions because they don't want to work with someone who's, you know, who's going to say, oh, you know, you came in and you put the drains in and now the vanity's higher. I got to cut it out. I got to charge you more. So if you seem organized and you have all the answers, you'll be good to go. And they're not going to charge you a premium for working with only a diminished scope of work because they only tackle that diminished scope of work. So I think you'll be just fine with that approach.
1: Paul from St. Paul seems very buttoned up. He seems like he's got his ducks in a row. And so, Paul, do you think we saved your marriage then?
11: Well, you know what? Give me a call or maybe I'll call back in about 4 months and let you know.
1: Paul, we'll check back.
3: If he calls back at 6 months, we didn't save his marriage.
1: At 6 months, we know we really didn't help him. We did him a disservice. Paul, we wish you luck with it.
11: Thank you. Bye.
1: You can call us now with your home improvement questions at 877-864-7460. That's 877-864-7460. We're going to head over to, let's go to line one. Hello, you're on the Sold a House Radio Hour.
12: Hi, Ken. This is Christy Munden in Los Angeles, California.
1: Hi, Christy. What's your question today?
12: Well, I have a lovely old duplex, 1924, in the heart of Los Angeles. And you can hear my cat, by the way. Sorry. She wants to be part of the conversation.
1: Of course.
12: and so I need to do the electrical work on the building. Mm-hmm. The panels need upgraded. And my biggest question is, do I need to do the rewiring at the same time? Is that like the smart way to do it? I believe it's all knob and tube. I have not really verified this, but whenever I've done any work on the building, I've been told it's knob and tube. And if I don't mess with it too much, it's fine. And I don't really have any issues with my electricity. I want to put in a electric car charger upgrade as well. So I need to have that voltage available. Mm-hmm. There we go. So that's my question.
1: Absolutely. Well, we've got Zach Detmore, a general contractor for the show, and Heath Eastman, the show's electrician, here to help us out. This is your favorite question.
3: Yeah.
12: No, I bet. Well, mine too.
3: When they say, you know, when you have a hammer, everything looks like a nail. So I'm going to go ahead and say when you're a contractor, you may as well just fix everything at once.
13: It's just easier, right?
3: It's just easier. And yeah. it you know, we've got bills to pay, you know?
12: Wait, so do I. So do
1: wrong
12: I.
1: Wrong answer. Yeah. Yeah.
3: Our bill.
1: That's right, Christy.
3: So, unfortunately, I think, although it's nice to delay an eventual expenditure, especially if it's knob and tube, it makes sense to do all at once. But obviously, that factors into what it costs and how much you're willing to invest into the house. But what do you think, Heath?
13: Budget's always the biggest factor, right? I mean, that's going to dictate what you can and can't do. An old house
12: is like a boat, right? You just pour a lot of money into it and get a lot of pleasure out of it, hopefully.
1: The most true thing I've ever heard.
13: So I guess one of the first questions I'd have for you, Christy, is do you own both sides of the duplex?
12: Oh, yeah. It's mine. I live on one side and rent out the other side.
13: Great. So my guess would be if you wanted to start with the service, that would be a great starting point. You can probably just do that to begin with. If you want to check with a local electrician, make sure that's okay. You could always contact the authority having jurisdiction, which is a fancy word for probably the electrical inspector in town, to see if they would allow that. But as far as connecting the other stuff back to it, sometimes they may or may not. It depends if what they have for their own rules. But starting with the service is a perfect idea. Get everything upgraded on the outside as well as the two new panels, one on each side, if that's what you're looking to do. And then you can expand from there as you need to and make the repairs. So you have that starting point for installing the new circuits with the new breakers. If it's an option, yeah. Like Zach said, I'd love to replace everything at once and get rid of the knob and tube. But that's time consuming and expensive. Yeah.
12: Am I going to have to open up all my, you know, plaster walls on the inside? Or is that something they can do from the outside if I end up doing the rewiring?
13: You'd probably have to make a couple of holes somewhere.
3: Yeah, certainly.
13: Especially on a 1924 home based on the framing. Around here, we might have some balloon framing where you can snake up the outside, but at that point, probably not. You're not ripping everything open, but you are probably going to have to make a few holes here and there to snake some wires in.
3: And that's tough if you're working around a tenant who's occupying the space. It makes it just layers complexity onto the whole project.
13: Yeah, it really does.
12: Exactly. Exactly. That's it. It is the complexity of it, that kind of overwhelms me when I think about it. So
3: yeah, I would try and lay over a lapse in occupancy if possible, just so I don't have to deal with, you know, that TV was brand new, it got some dust in it. Now I got to buy, you know, the type of thing.
1: You've never heard any of that.
3: Yeah.
13: That sounds familiar.
1: That came straight from the core of you.
3: How many TVs I bought for no reason.
12: Well, thank God there's sort of a dime a dozen right now.
3: So. Yeah, that's true.
12: Well, good. That's super helpful. And I do need two separate panels, don't I? I mean, that's the only way that can operate.
13: It's the best way to go if you can, one on either side. It would be perfect. I mean, whether it's required or not depends if it's a single address or two addresses. I don't know if you have two electric meters or one for the property.
12: Yes.
13: Two? Yeah.
12: Yes, I do.
13: Once that's done, then you have room to grow and repair as needed. So that's a great first step. And the nice thing is I really think you can do this in stages.
12: Excellent. You make it sound so easy.
3: It's very easy from here.
13: From here, it's a piece of cake. But doing the work is a different story.
12: But that's exactly the advice I needed, guys. So I can't thank you enough.
1: Heath Eastman, stamp of approval.
13: I would say, yeah. If you always can do it at once, it's great to just rip the Band-Aid off and get it done. But I think getting the service done is the big first step. Then you can add the EV charger and make other repairs as you can.
12: Okay, sounds good.
1: Christy, thank you so much for your call.
12: I don't know if you have one minute. Do I have a minute more, Jen? No, because I want to ask about the fuse boxes. Is there a way that I would be having panels and fuse boxes? I'll ask the electrician that comes. Never mind.
13: Yeah, have them take a look, but those will probably go away as well, ideally.
12: Good. Okay, excellent. All right, very good. Thank you, guys.
3: Bye-bye, Christy.
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14: My parents still live in the house. 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
5: 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I'm Jen Largis. Coming up, the drywall secrets that make repairs disappear. But first, we head to San Diego, California, where a bad breakup sent author Justin Halpern back to his childhood home. What felt like a step backward gave him the space to reconnect with his father, create an iconic TV series, and change the course of his life forever.
6: My name is Justin Halpern. I'm a writer, and this is my old house. My house, when I was growing up, is a small ranch-style home. It's white, a pitched roof, and a little yard out in front in this area of San Diego called Point Loma, which is a big naval community. There was always an ocean breeze, and my father was in the Navy, and he was connected to the sea. That was something that he really loved about the house, is that it still smelled and felt like the life he had just been living. Growing up, we were constantly fighting over space. It had two bedrooms and two bathrooms. Me and my three brothers shared a bedroom or my dad's office, and then my parents had their bedroom. We'd always try to sneak into our parents' bathrooms. It was like one of those scenes from a movie where they only have like a minute to get the heist done before the cops come. The house had a lot of wood paneling in it. Linoleum floors, carpet down one hallway, and then hardwood. A lot of mixed material. It made no sense. You walk into the house, you step in the living room, and the first thing you see is this poster called Indian Corns of North America. And it's just different varieties of corn. And I was like, why do you have this? For 25 years, this has hung in the most prime location in my house, in that living room. But the funniest part about the house is that my dad loves ducks. There's a sculpture of a duck, and there's a carved wooden duck, all these like duck tchotchkes. There was no deeper meaning. There was nothing behind it. He was just like, I like ducks. My earliest memory is actually being in the front yard of that house. And my dad had an Alfa Romeo Spider. And one day I said to him when I was three, can I wash your car? I think he was just like, yeah, go for it. I thought you wash a car the same way my parents would fill up my tub, which is you fill it with water. So I grabbed the hose and I started filling the Alfa Romeo Spider up with water. After about 10 minutes, he came outside and saw what was happening, looked at me, and he turned off the water, and then he walked up the street, and I didn't see him again for like 3 or 4 hours. My dad grew up as a sharecropper in Kentucky, and while he doesn't feel like he faced a lot of anti-Semitism, when he came out to California and he went to buy this house in 1970, on the deed, it said, you cannot sell this house to blacks or Jews. And he's Jewish. So when he was buying the house and he saw that on the deed, my dad had lost a lot of family members in the Holocaust, and he was not going to like hide his Judaism. So he was clear about it. And the guy was fine with it, and he sold it to my dad. But that was really important to him, and it was something he repeated to us. He says it often that it felt like a miracle. I lived in that house from when I was born through my first 2 years of college. It was a space I was ready to leave. I moved to Los Angeles, was dating my now wife. She lived in San Diego, and we were doing long distance, which sucked. And I gave up my apartment, and we broke up. Like, I remember being dumped, getting in the car. I remember driving to my parents' house and pulling up in that driveway and just being like, I can't believe I'm back here. And I was also really worried about what my dad was going to say, whether he was going to let me do it. And he did. The bedroom that I had when I was a kid, he had turned it into a small library. I would put my air mattress in that room, blow it up every night and sleep on it, and then he put it away in the morning. And I thought I was going to hate it, but it actually felt like a safe place where I could get my stuff together, and it made me love the house again. My parents still live in the house. I can't imagine either one of them ever leaving it. It would be really strange for that house to leave my family. It would mortally wound me, or maybe just make me feel very mortal, because it would be this changing of eras, and I think it would make me reckon with a lot of things about my own mortality that I'm not ready to do yet. I think home means to me a place where you can walk in and feel loved. And it's because of the people in it. I think that's what I try to take from that house and put in my own. The fondness I have for that house is just for my relationships with the people inside of it. It could have been any house. There was nothing so specific about it, and yet everything is specific about it. Every single inch of that house has something attached to it, a memory or just a feeling. That's because of all of the time I spent with the people I love the most in that space.
5: That was Justin Halpern. His debut novel, Get Lost, is out now from Hachette Books. Do you ever wonder about the stuff in your house, where it actually came from? Marketplace's David Brancaccio did some digging, and what he found is stranger than you'd think. This is the secret history of your home.
7: Tonight, you'll turn on your lights without a second thought. Probably the easiest thing you'll do all day is to flip your light switch from off to on. But that light was born from one of the great lies in business history, and a rivalry so vicious, it ended in an execution. For most of human history, night ended the day. Light meant burning something. Animal fat in stone lamps, that's how the cave painters worked. Then candles, fat around a wick. Then for a century, the bright, clean flame of whale oil, a reading light hunted from 60-ton animals, nearly a quarter million sperm whales driven to the edge of extinction for lamplight. The electric light was not Edison's idea. Inventors had chased it for decades. Everyone knew the prize, a glowing filament sealed in glass, but no one could make one that lasted. So, in September 1878, the 31-year-old wizard of Menlo Park, Thomas Edison, summons reporters to his lab and announces that he's solved it. Gaslight obsolete in 6 weeks. When I am through, he says, only the rich will be able to afford candles. Natural gas stocks crashed overnight. J.P. Morgan rushes in the money, but one problem, it wasn't true. No working bulb, no filament. The announcement was a bluff to stall his competitors, spook the gas industry, and shake loose more funding. This was Theranos-level fraud, 19th-century style, unless Edison and his team, he called them the Muckers, could pull off the impossible. Let me tell you, they burned everything, thousands of materials, one after the other, glowing and dying in glass, platinum, cardboard, fishing line, coconut fiber, human hair. They pulled whiskers from a lab assistant's beard. Ouch. Over a year of failure. Then, October 1879, a carbonized cotton thread glows for 13 and a half hours. Months later, a sliver of bamboo burns for 1,200. The lie was now the truth. On New Year's Eve, 1880, 3,000 people ride out to Menlo Park to watch it glow. The two Edison has the whole system. Generators, cables, sockets, switches, and Pearl Street Station lights up Manhattan's financial district. He's winning until he isn't. Because Edison's direct current has a fatal flaw. It can't travel more than about a mile. His rivals, George Westinghouse and a former Edison employee named Nikola Tesla, have alternating current, which can cross whole regions. Edison is losing on the physics, so he goes to war on fear. His allies stage public demonstrations, electrocuting stray dogs, a horse, a calf, with Westinghouse's current to teach America that AC kills. And in 1890, the campaign reaches its darkest point. Edison lends his support to using a Westinghouse generator for something brand new, the electric chair. August 6, 1890, a convicted murderer named William Kemmler becomes the first human being executed by electricity. It's botched, horribly. The first jolt doesn't kill. They do it again. Witnesses flee the room, and George Westinghouse, whose machine was used against his will, says it plainly. They would have done better with an axe. The spectacle stained everyone, Edison most of all, and he lost the war anyway. AC, alternating current, won. His own board adopted it and dropped his name. Edison General Electric became simply General Electric. He refused to enter a GE plant for 30 years. People will forget, he said, that my name ever was connected with anything electrical. He was magnificently wrong, but it's the light bulb that's the only thing most people know about him still. So tonight, click. In that half second of light, a lie that came true, a bamboo thread, and a war that gave us both the modern grid and the electric chair. And that's the secret history of your home. I'm David Brancaccio. Back to you, Jen.
5: Thanks, David. Curious about what's in your home? You can call us at 877-864-7460 and tell us what you want to know. Moving day is almost here, and if you've lived in your apartment for a while, chances are your walls are telling a story. Before you hand over the keys, drywall expert Lydia Crowder, known online as Drywall Shorty, is here to share the secrets to making those holes disappear and not your security deposit. So, Lydia, what do most people get wrong with patching drywall?
8: Well, most people try to keep it small. You know, say you have a little hole and you're like, all I'm going to do is patch this little tiny area and keep it tiny. What that does is it actually draws more attention to the spot because it is so small and you tend to go a little heavier. You get really heavy patches. It's really good to feather outside of the area. It draws your eye outside, and feathering into the existing drywall is really important when it comes to patches.
5: So really extending that area out to sort of smooth a larger area so your eye isn't drawn just to that one targeted spot.
8: Exactly, yeah. Because a lot of people will be like, oh, it's just small. I'm going to do just this area. Mm-hmm. And then what happens is that looks completely different. Your eye catches it every time. The light hits it just right. And it's like a glaring mistake shining in your face every time you walk into the room. So yes. Going larger, I know it sounds counterproductive, but it actually can help hide those patches a lot better in your walls.
5: Absolutely. So if you're patching a hole for the first time and you're headed to the store, what kind of tools or materials do you need to pick up?
8: Yeah, so first thing we need to pick up is a pan. So that is going to be holding our compound. We need to get a knife. I recommend a variety of sizes so you can kind of feather out your patch. So I would say a 6, an 8, and a 10 should be perfect. And I don't recommend anything plastic. Plastic is just really difficult to work with. The pans, the knives, anything like that, you're going to be struggling to get a good finish with those. They don't have the flexibility or the sharpness of, say, a metal blade and a metal pan.
5: Okay.
8: So I typically don't recommend plastic at all to anyone for anything.
5: Okay.
8: You're going to need tape. I recommend paper tape. I do not recommend mesh tape. That's the sticky stuff. People tend to gravitate towards that. That has to go with a chemical set compound. Mm. It does not work with any ready mix compound. So I recommend paper tape. It's a lot easier to work with, even though it doesn't seem like it. And then I would recommend you also need a chemical set. mud because that's what we're going to do our heavy filling with. And then you're going to need a ready mix mud. Those are softer, sand easier, a little easier to work with. And that's what we do all of our taping and coat work with.
5: Mm-hmm. And is this the right time to also grab some sort of sanding block or sandpaper?
8: Oh, 100%. I totally forgot about sanding. So yes, grab that sanding block or some sandpaper. I recommend 220 grit or higher. Anything lower than that really can get too aggressive.
5: That's my least favorite part. the sanding part.
8: No sanding.
5: So those are the materials that you need to grab at the store when you're coming home to make a patch. I know a really common way we make marks on our drywall is, you know, somebody puts something adhesive up. And when you go to peel it off, it takes that first layer right with it. How easy is that to repair?
8: That's a pretty easy repair. I typically would come in with something like a soft joint compound. So USG plus 3, a spackle compound, something like that, because you need to fill the layer that took off. So if you paint right over that, what you're going to do is you're going to see that shape or that spot where you ripped that layer off, mm-hmm. because it's going to be shallow. So the first thing you need to do is get it to the same consistency, same height of the existing drywall. So you can do that with plus 3, spackle, anything like that. Give it a light sand, prime it first. You always want to prime your repairs, and then go ahead and paint that back in.
5: What about if you're working with a larger hole, let's say the size of a baseball or larger? What else do you need?
8: Yeah, so we're going to need a piece of drywall board, and you can usually find small pieces about 2 by 2 feet, somewhere around there. Typically, walls are going to be half inch. Ceilings are sometimes 5/8. If you're in a multifamily, all of your walls that are adjoining another property should be 5/8. I would start first with cutting out that baseball-sized hole into a square, and then I would take a piece of drywall and just go ahead and match it up to that size of that hole. And then I would take 2 small pieces of wood, and we're going to put that back into that hole that we made, and then we're going to screw from the drywall into the wood. So that wood is going to become our backing for our patch that we made. So then we're going to take that piece of drywall, and then we're going to screw it into the wood that we just made for the backing. And then you would just tape and coat and float that patch.
5: The edges of the patch where it meets the drywall.
8: And then you would float that patch out until it disappeared.
5: What does a typical time frame look like? Is this something we're doing in 20 minutes? Is this happening over a couple days?
8: A lot of it really depends on your environment. And especially when we get into these ready set compounds, a lot of it's determined on how much humidity is in the air, how much heat.
5: And what if worst case scenario, you get done, you put some paint on and you realize that it looks absolutely terrible?
8: You can always fix it. What you can do is you can go up to that patch and go to the spots that you know are bad and kind of start working those spots in again. So if you paint it and you're like, oh no, that edge is like super heavy, knock mm-hmm. that edge down, feather it in, just kind of start working that spot again, maybe a little bit further out so that it can start to disappear.
5: Absolutely. All right. Thanks, Lydia. If you have a question for us about your home or how to hire for your next project, you can call our hotline at 877-864-7460. That's 877-864-7460. And now it's time for one last thing, my favorite tool.
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14: Amid a growing backlash over the impact of social media on young users, Meta prepares for a landmark trial in the US that could see it fined more than $1 trillion.
15: This is an issue that goes back decades. Features that we all know all too well, the nudges that get our attention, the infinite scroll, all those types of things that have been proven to especially affect children.
14: Also in the newsroom with me, Janet Jalil, President Trump's son-in-law fails to persuade Israel's prime minister to drop his opposition to the U.S.-backed Gaza peace plan as one Israeli minister calls for more Gazans to be killed.
16: Taking down 30 to 40 every night, not just those who pose an immediate threat. There are people there who are not worthy of life. They shouldn't live. They are not even people.
14: FIFA sacks its chief operating officer for criticizing its president, Gianni Infantino, and how the success of Italian athletes with African heritage could help combat racism. That's after this bulletin.
17: BBC News with Jason Kay. World football's governing body, FIFA, has sacked its chief operating officer, who is one of the strongest critics of the organization's president, Gianni Infantino. Last month, Kevin Lemoore said that plans to sell parts of the World Cup and other tournaments to private investors deceived staff. Dale Johnson reports.
18: This is significant because Lemoore spoke out from within World Football's governing body. Lemoore held a senior position as FIFA's chief operating officer and had a place on the management board. But when news of Infantino's sell-off emerged, Lemoore said it was the project of one person and that FIFA's own administration was deceived about the now-abandoned plan. So Infantino has acted and removed one of his fiercest critics from within the organisation.
17: Zambia's Electoral Commission says President Hakainde Hichilema has won a second term, securing 60% of the vote in last week's election. His victory was widely expected. International observers have said the vote was marred by intimidation and abductions. On Friday, the count was suspended for several hours after reports of violence against polling staff and the alleged theft of ballot papers. The main opposition candidate has dismissed government accusations that he was plotting an insurrection. Brazil's president has welcomed the discovery of a large oil reserve near the Amazon coast, despite opposition to drilling in the area from environmentalists. Brazil's state-owned energy company Petrobras announced it had detected the reserves off the coast of Amapá state last week. Luiz Inácio Lula da Silva described the find as a passport to the future, but insisted he was still committed to eventually phasing out fossil fuels.
19: This is what national sovereignty means. A country with oil of this quality isn't going to let anyone meddle with it. This can be called a passport to this country's future. And when I say passport, I'm not giving up on my fight so that one day we won't need to use fossil fuels, because this country will continue to be the leader in biofuel innovation.
17: The prosecution in the case of the only man charged in the killing of the American rapper Tupac Shakur 30 years ago says he handed the murder weapon to the actual killer. The prosecutor said it was part of a feud between rival gangs. Our correspondent Shaima Khalil is at the court in Las Vegas.
20: One line that really stood out as the prosecutor addressed the jury is when he said, "You will learn from Keefe D himself," because much of the evidence against Davis comes from his own words. In his memoir, he describes being inside the white Cadillac and passing on the gun to someone in the back seat. His defense says this account was fiction, details that are embellished to sell books. Davis's lawyer also called the decades-long investigation sloppy and incomplete.
17: World News from the BBC. Scientists have warned that the impact of rising global temperatures on the health of older people has been significantly underestimated. Researchers at Stanford University in the US say that previous studies of focused temperatures on the health of older people has been significantly underestimated. Research

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1: After killing millions of animals worldwide, the highly contagious H5N1 avian flu has arrived in Australia and New Zealand.
2: We could have a greatly accelerated push to extinction for a lot of species.
1: And Mary Louise Kelly, the threat avian flu poses to Australia and New Zealand's unique wildlife on the next All Things Considered from NPR News.
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4: 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It's 529 and 68 degrees, sunshine and 90, our outlook for later. 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
5: Live from NPR News in Washington, I'm Dave Mattingly. A 60-day ceasefire between the U.S. and Iran has expired with no sign the conflict is any closer to being resolved. NPR's Tamara Keith says President Trump is now scolding an ally in the Middle East that's been trying to help.
6: The nation of Oman, a U.S. ally, which, like Iran, borders the Strait of Hormuz, has been trying to mediate negotiations to end the war and reopen the strait to shipping traffic. But in a phone interview with a Fox News correspondent, Trump said the U.S. would bomb the expletive out of Oman if they get in the way. He was asked about it later in the Oval Office.
7: Would you say you're out of patience with Oman as strategic
8: partner? No, I don't think they behave very well, but we'd handle them very easily.
6: The U.S. and Oman have been allies for decades. Trump's threat comes as the war he has called an excursion is well into its sixth month with no clear end in sight. Tamara Keith, NPR News, The White House.
5: Voters in Alaska, California, Florida, and Wyoming will be going to the polls today. In Florida, nominees will be chosen for congressional seats for the first time since state lawmakers approved redistricting in an effort to help Republicans. Voters will also be choosing nominees for the Senate seat, formerly held by Marco Rubio, who's now Secretary of State. Nominees for governor are also at stake there. This is NPR News. Civil rights advocates are asking the U.S. Supreme Court to review a law in Texas that requires public schools to display the Ten Commandments. Similar laws have been passed in Louisiana, Arkansas, and Alabama. A dozen states from Texas to Florida, northward into the Carolinas, are under heat advisories and warnings today. Dallas and Shreveport are among the cities expecting afternoon highs at or above 100 degrees. Scientists say climate change is resulting in more extreme rainfall in areas of the U.S., including the Midwest. Heavy rains triggered record flooding in Indiana last week, leaving 7 people dead. NPR's Lauren Sommer has more.
9: Storms in the Midwest are getting stormier, you could say. The most extreme storms in the Great Lakes region are now dropping 45% more rain than they did back in the 1950s, according to the National Climate Assessment. That's due in large part because of climate change. A warmer atmosphere can hold more water vapor, which leads to more rainfall when big storms hit. That trend is expected to continue as the climate keeps warming. The federal government is now updating rainfall records nationwide. Cities can use that data to plan for future storms and build infrastructure that's more likely to withstand them. Lauren Sommer, NPR News.
5: Ohio, Oregon, and Georgia are the top 3 teams in this year's AP preseason college football rankings. I'm Dave Mattingly in Washington.
4: 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Today marks another round of primary elections across the U.S., and money continues to pour into them, including Alaska, where super PACs have spent more than $2 million to help their preferred candidate by trying to game the state's unique voting system. That story right after the break. 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
10: It's Morning Edition from NPR News. I'm Michelle Martin.
11: And I'm Sasha Pfeiffer. The primary schedule leading us to November is winding down, but there are three more states holding nominating contests today: Alaska, Florida, and Wyoming.
10: The race for a U.S. Senate seat in Alaska is drawing a lot of money from thousands of miles away from the lower 48, as they say. That's because it's one of the seats that could determine which party controls the U.S. Senate after the midterms.
11: Joining us now is Alaska public media correspondent Liz Ruskin. Hi, Liz.
12: Hello.
11: Liz, this Alaska U.S. Senate race is considered a toss-up. It's a nonpartisan race. That means the top four candidates of any party are going ahead to November. Who's running in this one?
12: So the two big candidates are the incumbent Republican, Dan Sullivan, and his main challenger is Democrat Mary Paltola. She's a former House member, first Alaska Native person elected to Congress. There's a wild card in this. We've got a second Dan Sullivan.
11: Two Dan Sullivans.
12: Yeah. His full name is Daniel J. Sullivan, Jr. He's a retired teacher from Petersburg, Alaska. Republicans tried to keep him off the ballot, saying this was a trick. But Sullivan, the challenger, says he's just tired of a guy with his same name providing representation that he doesn't like, and he wants to provide an alternative. He is on the ballot with no party affiliation.
11: Liz, you have also been reporting on how much money is being poured into this key race. Sounds like quite a lot. What stands out to you?
12: There are millions going to the major candidates, of course. And the weird thing, when I look at the FEC filings, I found another $3 million combined coming from pop-up super PACs to elevate very minor candidates who are running $0 campaigns of their own.
11: And what does your reporting tell you about what's the strategy behind that?
12: Well, I reached out to these super PACs, didn't get concrete answers, but political experts here say these operations are aimed at trying to pick the third and fourth place candidates who will advance to the November ballot. The idea is to draw votes away from one of the major candidates.
11: And how effective would that be, that drawing away vote strategy?
12: Well, not very. It only works for the minority of voters who choose not to rank their ballots. Political consultant Jim Lotzfeld tells me it's a sign there's so much money in this race, it can't all be spent on things that make sense.
11: Liz, we mentioned that in addition to Alaska, there are also primaries today in Florida and Wyoming. I want to ask you a Florida question, moving way down far south. Tell us about the races to watch there.
12: Well, Florida, like Alaska, has no incumbent governor running. Ron DeSantis is at his term limit. Congressman Byron Donalds looks favored to win the Republican nomination and will likely face Democrat David Jolly. He's a former congressman and a former Republican.
11: That is Alaska Public Media's Liz Ruskin in Anchorage. Liz, we look forward to talking with you again and hearing the results of the primary in Alaska today. Thanks for coming on.
12: Thank you.
10: President Trump is threatening Oman. Oman is the U.S. ally that's been moderating indirect talks between the U.S. and Iran. Fox News reporter Trey Yingst recounted some of an exchange with Trump on Monday.
13: And the president told Fox News, if Oman gets in the way, we'll bomb the S out of them.
10: The president's threat coincides with talks over control of the Strait of Hormuz and the expiration of a 60-day memorandum of understanding that the president had touted as a roadmap to peace. For more on this, we've called Michael Fuchs. He's a former official in the Biden White House and the State Department during the Obama administration. He's now a director for U.S. foreign policy at the Open Society of Foundations. That's an advocacy group founded by George Soros. Mr. Fuchs, welcome back. Thanks for joining us.
14: My pleasure.
10: So this isn't the first time that President Trump has threatened Oman. In a cabinet meeting in May, he said Oman would have to, quote, behave just like everybody else, or we will have to blow them up, unquote. Do you have a sense of why President Trump is being so hostile toward Oman?
14: Well, Michelle, I think that President Trump clearly lashes out at those who he perceives to be crossing him. And in this case, Oman is just the latest in a very long list of countries as well as individuals who the president believes are crossing him. So right now, President Trump is clearly very deeply unhappy with the state of the conflict in the region, as he should be. And so he has heard whispers of Oman talking with Iran about potentially trying to cut a side deal to open up the strait, including through charging tolls for vessels that are transiting the waterway. And that's something that the president is deeply unhappy about, because it makes it seem as though he is not in control of the situation there. He, of course, has been talking about the need to open up the Strait of Hormuz now for many, many months. And so the smallest hint that Oman may be trying to cut a side deal with Iran is making him deeply unhappy. Again, not a surprise. You see him lash out at U.S. partners and allies all the time. Just the other day, he was lashing out at our ally, South Korea, as well. So again, not a huge surprise.
10: But in this instance, he's threatening to bomb a partner. And I'm wondering, based on your experience, how might other allies, especially in the Gulf, be thinking about this when they hear that?
14: Yeah, well, I think that for 6 months now, I think many of our partners in the Gulf, as well as elsewhere, are looking at the events in the region and the war, this illegal, unnecessary war that the president has started, and thinking to themselves that they need to look how to figure out how to secure their interests elsewhere, frankly. And so whether or not you're taking the president's threats to bomb Oman seriously or not, I think that other partners in the Gulf are absolutely taking the president's actions of the last 6 months deeply seriously. And as you can tell by Oman's conversations with Iran, as well as other conversations that we've gotten a sense of that other partners in the region are having with themselves and with one another, everyone is looking to hedge their bets against the United States and its erratic nature and its erratic policies in the region. And I think that's exactly what the other partners in the region are looking at right now, how to secure their own interests right now.
10: So the memorandum of understanding with Iran expired Monday. Fox quotes Trump as saying Iran should just, quote, put up the white flag of surrender, unquote. They clearly are not doing that. So it's just in the time we have left here, about 50 seconds left. What do you see going forward?
14: Well, look, I think that this is clearly a game of high stakes chicken right now. Neither side, neither the United States nor Iran, want to back down. And so I think what we have to do in order to figure out what happens next is take a step back. President Trump started this war 6 months ago. It has proved to be an epic disaster for the people of the region and for the people of the United States. People are dying in the region, prices for Americans are going up, and clearly we are undermining, as the United States, our ability to tackle challenges in other regions, such as Asia and Europe. So the president wants this war to end. I think everybody wants this war to end, but he just can't figure out exactly how to do it. And so there's no one who's better than Trump at suspending disbelief and attempting to spin something bad into something good. And so that's what he should be doing here, and he should be ending this war right now.
10: We have to leave it there. That's Michael Fuchs, a former official in the Biden and Obama administration. And this is NPR News.
4: 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Thanks very much for stopping by. There's new research tracking bright yellow warblers, a palm-sized bird that recently began to breed in southeast Kansas.
15: 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So they've been seen as far west as Wichita, but that's about where things end.
4: 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That's coming up. 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
20: Good morning, I'm Sasha Pfeiffer, and I'm not kidding about this. Billy the Goat and Billy the Kid, also a goat, got on a city bus in Portland, Oregon last week. Security footage shows them strolling through the middle doors. The driver joked they didn't pay the fare, and a passenger shooed them off. Turns out they belonged to a nearby family, and they inspired some new merch at the Portland Area Transit Agency TriMet, shirts that read, TriMet is goated. It's Morning Edition.
0: 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They now offer Duck.ai, where users can chat privately with AI. Duck.ai. 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
4: At 5:45 and 68 degrees, you are listening to Morning Edition on KCUR 89.3 NPR in Kansas City. Birdwatchers in Kansas might notice some tiny yellow birds in their backyards. What people might not realize is that they are a specific kind of songbird that only in recent years started breeding in the Sunflower State, and researchers are studying their habits. Rachel Snelly with the Kansas News Service has this report.
21: Kathy Fox lives outside of Pittsburgh. She saw these yellow birds, which are about the size of the palm of your hand, around her house before realizing what they were, prothonotary warblers.
22: You would just kind of say, oh, there's a bright yellow bird. And when I first started birding, I didn't realize that the prothonotary warbler would nest here. I just thought it was migrating through. You know, they're just a beautiful bird.
21: And that bright yellow bird is what inspired Pittsburgh State University biology graduate student Gabe McLean to research their migration habits. The warblers breed in Kansas before migrating to Colombia in South America.
15: This is the farthest west that they will breed. So they've been seen as far west as Wichita, but that's about where things end.
21: The birds are predominantly a forest species, which is why they stop in more tropical areas like South America. McLean says deforestation has caused the birds to stop in wooded areas in Kansas that used to be strip mines.
15: Prothonotary warblers are actually doing quite well in the eastern portion of Kansas versus several years ago. You might not have expected to see them here or thought that you'd see as many because they're typically associated more as the southern coast and the east coast.
21: The birds are being studied by McLean, his advisor, and several volunteers. They catch the birds in small square boxes that resemble nests. There's more than 200 boxes in 12 locations in both north and southeast Kansas, and some in southwest Missouri. Here's McLean explaining it at his desk.
15: The reason we catch them is we take a little bit of data on body size, body condition.
21: They monitor the location of the birds with a tiny tracker the width of your finger. It has flexible strings tied to it and collects data every 5 minutes. But that data isn't accessible until the birds come back to Kansas.
15: The big focus is to put bands on them and put these little geolocators, these migratory trackers on them.
21: The birds wear the tracker as sort of a backpack and are given specific color-coded bands on their legs. The tracker can only be put on male birds because female birds are smaller and the tracker would impact their flying abilities.
15: You have one loop on each side forming that figure eight with the transmitter in the middle. And essentially that transmitter is going to sit on the back of that bird and the loops are going to pass through both of their legs.
21: Ann Tanner is a volunteer. She joined the study to better understand the birds, noting that one warbler named Hydrogen successfully carried his tracker throughout his entire migration journey.
23: He carried a geolocator to Colombia and came back. We put another geolocator on them. We expect him back next year.
21: This year, there were 36 trackers put on birds. That's a big increase from last year's six. McLean says it was a team effort. In his research, funded by private donors and supported by two Audubon societies, was possible because of volunteers. Here he is again back at Pitt State.
15: When I reflect back on the project, I can easily say it wasn't my hard work. It wasn't everything going smoothly. It truly was those people being invested in this species and valuing what's going to happen to it that made this project successful.
21: Is more research on the horizon? Maybe, because more of the birds are using Kansas as their breeding grounds. McLean says the warbler population in southeast Kansas is growing relative to other parts in their migratory range, and this research will hopefully help him understand just how much their population is thriving. For the Kansas News Service, I'm Rachel Schnelly in Pittsburgh.
4: The Kansas News Service is a KCUR-based collaboration that includes KMUW, KRPS, Kansas Public Radio, and High Plains Public Radio. With President Trump's ongoing feud with Canada, many Canadians have started boycotting U.S. products and avoiding travel south of the border. But this year, there are signs that the travel boycott, might be easing up a little bit. We'll look into it on Marketplace Morning Report right after the break. 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And Music Theater Heritage presenting Jesus Christ Superstar, Andrew Lloyd Webber's rock opera depicting the final days of Jesus Christ. Jesus Christ Superstar through September 13th at Music Theater Heritage in Crown Center. Let's check into the newsroom. Say good morning to KCUR's Carlos Moreno. Good morning, sir.
1: Good morning, Michael.
4: So election season is well underway across the nation. Yeah. And then here in Kansas, the race for a spot in the U.S. Senate is ramping up.
1: Yeah, exactly. Democratic U.S. Senate candidate Adam Hamilton is challenging Kansas Republican Senator Roger Marshall to a series of debates and town hall meetings across the state. So we'll have more on that.
4: Okay.
1: And dare I say it, COVID numbers are rising across the country, and I'll tell you how cases are shaping up in Kansas City, plus an iconic sign will again light up the Kansas City skyline.
4: All right, we'll be tuning in to you in just a few minutes.
1: Thanks.
2: We know prices have been going up, but can our wages keep up?
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7: From Marketplace in Washington, I'm Kimberly Adams. The average worker in the U.S. who stayed in their job between 2021 and 2024 saw their wages decline by 9% after inflation. That's according to a new paper from ADP and the University of Chicago. The paper also found that it's real wage decline, rather than inflation itself, that's at the root of poor consumer sentiment. Marketplace's Kaylee Wells reports.
24: If your salary goes up but grocery prices go up more, your real wage has gone down.
25: It's not rocket science, right? You gotta increase your wage to keep pace with inflation.
24: Tia Kuntz is the policy director at the UCLA Labor Center. She says today the gap between wage growth and inflation is smaller, but that doesn't undo the bad news of a few years ago.
25: We have not caught up. Workers will never catch up. They experience lost income. They're just buying less. They just have less purchase power.
24: This paper says the problem is that companies usually give raises of around 3%, regardless of how much the cost of living actually goes up.
26: And even though the inflation rate was 7%, they stuck with their norm of 3% in 22 and 23.
24: Eric Hurst is an author of the paper and teaches economics at the University of Chicago. He says it wasn't inflation per se, but the fact that wages didn't keep up that's been weighing down consumer sentiment. His proof? Belgium.
26: It is the only European country that had consumer confidence that bounced back after the inflation period.
24: Because it also happens to be the only European country where wage increases are directly tied to inflation. If prices go up by 7%, then by law, so does your salary. I'm Kaylee Wells for Marketplace.
7: Let's do the numbers. The FTSE in London is up less than 0.1%. Dow, S&P, and NASDAQ futures are mixed in the 0 to 1 2/10% range, with the Dow future up about 6 points. The 10-year Treasury yield is up at 4.74%. But many analysts are keeping an eye on the 30-year Treasury, the yield on which hit its highest level in almost 20 years yesterday. It's a sign of investor concern about U.S. debt and geopolitical risks. The 30-year is up again today, with the yield currently at 5.33%.
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7: It was kind of predictable after the president threatened to make Canada the 51st state last year. Many Canadians started boycotting U.S. products and stopped coming here. Canadian travel to the U.S. fell by 25% last year, according to Canada's official statistics agency. This year, however, there are signs that the travel boycott may be softening a bit. Border crossings rose year over year in April, May, and June, and some businesses that rely on Canadian tourism are noticing the trend, so they're trying to entice more visitors to come south. Checking in from northern Vermont, Marketplace's Henry Epp has more.
5: Burke Mountain is a ski resort, but in the summer, you can put your mountain bike on the chairlift and ride down trails specifically built for bikes. And the resort is surrounded by a 130-mile network of mountain bike terrain known as Kingdom Trails.
6: So you can hop on the chairlift and ride right back into Kingdom Trails without the expense on your legs.
5: Alex McAndrew is Burke Mountain's summer operations director. Burke is about an hour from the border with the French-speaking province of Quebec, less than 3 hours from the Montreal metro area and its 4.5 million residents. And before last year, McAndrew says the mountain bike park was really popular with Canadians. They made up about 40% of its summer visitors. Then President Trump started threatening to annex their country.
6: Yeah, we went from, you know, hearing a lot of French in our lift lines, seeing a lot of French-Canadian plates and visitors, to almost none.
5: This summer, some of those plates are back, McAndrew says.
6: I've had to use my French a lot more, which is really enjoyable. It's a muscle I haven't exercised as much lately, and now it's really coming back.
5: That's perhaps thanks to some generous discounts from the resort and other local businesses this summer. A meat market, a restaurant, a cannabis dispensary, 20% off hotel rooms at Burke, and an even bigger discount at the Mountain Bike Trail Network. Elon Whiteson is Kingdom Trails' office manager.
8: We've been taking the Canadian dollar par as a discount off of our rates.
5: One Canadian dollar is worth just over 70 cents in the U.S., so that works out to about a 30% discount. Kingdom Trails offered the deal for most of July and early August.
8: The only thing that we can do, and the most important thing, is to be welcoming to our Canadian members and riders.
5: That welcome appears to have helped. Canadians fell from 40% of Kingdom Trails ridership to about 10% last year, but during the at-par promotion, that rose to 17% and higher on weekends, Whiteson says. But the discount wasn't the deciding factor for some Canadian visitors. In Kingdom Trails' windy parking lot, Sebastian Wallet of Montreal says he got the at-par deal.
9: I don't want to, but they give me that.
6: You didn't want to?
9: No. I want to spend my fair share of money.
5: The real reason he regularly visits the region, he says?
9: The people and the charm of the New England in general.
5: Not far away, there's another anecdotal sign that more Canadians may be coming south this winter at a hockey arena. It's at Jay Peak, another ski resort in the area, and every winter it hosts youth hockey tournaments with teams from both sides of the border, says General Manager Steve Wright.
11: Last year, we only had 4 Canadian teams here. Usually it's over 100.
5: But for this coming winter, 30 Canadian teams have signed up so far.
11: That has me feeling very optimistic.
5: That he'll be seeing more bookings from Canadian skiers, too. In East Burke, Vermont, I'm Henry Epp for Marketplace.
7: Our producers are Tamar Fagan, Ashley Rodriguez, Ariana Rosas, and Erica Soderstrom. Our senior producer is Alex Schroeder. Our supervising senior producer is Meredith Gerritsen-Morby. And in Washington, I'm Kimberly Adams with the Marketplace Morning Report. 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
4: This has been Marketplace Morning Report on KCUR HD, Kansas City Public Media, 559 and 69 degrees. Several states are suing Meta, the parent company of Facebook and Instagram, accusing the tech giant of deceiving customers and consumers about the dangers of the social media platforms.
10: They're putting the profits over the health of a generation of young people, and they're illegally collecting personal data of children.
4: The trial begins today. 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
12: Good morning. Israel is pointing to a divide with the U.S. The Israeli government said the U.S. believes Hamas will disarm, but Israel said deep down we don't. We hear from a former U.S. ambassador to Israel on this hour of Morning Edition from NPR News.
4: Tuesday morning, 6 o'clock. 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I'm Michael Byers. Good morning.
12: The rise and fall of British academic Jason Arday, who made international headlines after accusations of dishonesty. I'm Sasha Pfeiffer.
13: And I'm Michelle Martin. But after all the noise, what's the lesson behind his untimely death? Also, what is the evidence that artificial intelligence is making it harder for new college grads to get a job? And we hear from people spending thousands for immigration lawyers to try and keep their families together. It is Tuesday, August 18th. On this day in 1920, the 19th Amendment was ratified, recognizing women's right to vote. News is next.
14: Live from NPR News in Washington, I'm Janine Herbst. The 60-day deadline for the U.S. and Iran to start peace talks has now passed. The months-long conflict has sent gas prices soaring in the U.S., and now military resources like warships and interceptor missiles are running short. And now is one of the few times that there will be no U.S. aircraft carriers in the Pacific region. And Piers Emily Fang has more.
16: The USS Washington, a warship, was in the Pacific, but has now been sent to relieve the USS Lincoln, also in the Middle East, which has already had its deployment extended. That's made the news because sailors aboard have been living under very, very tough conditions. Like the Washington, it was also in the Pacific when it was diverted. I've been speaking to naval experts about this, and they say it could be weeks, if not months, until a replacement carrier formation is ready and arrives in the Pacific to replace the Washington.
14: NPR's Emily Fang reporting. Voters in three states head to the polls today for primary elections. As Alaska Public Media's Eric Stone reports, voters on the last frontier are narrowing the field of races for governor and Congress.
17: Alaska's Senate race has been the subject of millions in campaign spending and could decide control of the chamber. Two-term Republican Senator Dan Sullivan is facing off against Democrat Mary Peltola. They are all but guaranteed to take the top two spots in Alaska's nonpartisan top four primary ahead of the ranked choice general election in November. But the race for the third and fourth spots is murkier. Ahead of the primary, super PACs on both sides have spent millions to elevate marginal candidates. The race also features a teacher who shares the incumbent Sullivan's first and last name, a move some Republicans, including President Trump, say was meant to confuse voters. Voters will also narrow a 17-candidate field in the race to be Alaska's next governor. For NPR News, I'm Eric Stone in Juneau.
14: A Russian court has sentenced a liberal politician to just over 11 years in prison for his peaceful opposition to Russia's war in Ukraine. As NPR's Charles Maines reports from Moscow, the verdict comes amid a wider clampdown on anti-war views in Russia.
18: Lev Schlossberg has long been a leading voice with the liberal Yabloko Party, a local deputy in his hometown of Pskov in western Russia, often at odds with the Kremlin. Yet it's his opposition to the war in Ukraine that now leads to a jail cell. A court convicted Schlossberg of violating wartime censorship laws, the result of two online posts in which he condemned Russia's invasion of its neighbor. Schlossberg called the charges against him unconstitutional and continued to cast the war as a disaster from the courtroom. His trial unfolded as a separate legal case against Yabloko, ultimately saw his party banned from upcoming parliamentary elections, a move supporters cast as a sign of the Kremlin's fear of the public's growing opposition to the war. Charles Maines, NPR News, Moscow.
0: U.S. futures contracts are trading mixed this morning. Dow futures are up about 5 points. NASDAQ futures are down 349 points. That's down 1.1%. 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
1: And this is KCUR 89.3. I'm Carlos Moreno. Democratic U.S. Senate candidate Adam Hamilton is challenging Kansas Republican Senator Roger Marshall to a series of debates and town hall meetings across the state. Reporter Zach Boblett has more.
15: Hamilton sent Marshall a letter proposing three debates, including one at the Kansas State Fair in Hutchinson. The Methodist minister also wants two televised debates hosted by news outlets in the Wichita and Kansas City areas. Hamilton is also suggesting the two candidates hold town hall meetings across the state where voters can ask questions.
19: I want people to be able to hear his record. I want to be able to help them see the difference between his positions, what he stood for, and what I stand for.
15: After his primary win, Marshall said he wants to take on the Democratic Socialist Party. At the Kansas State House, I'm Zach Boblett.
1: And the City of Independence voted unanimously last night to place a curfew on youth for the upcoming Santa Caligon Days Festival from 6 p.m. to 6 a.m. Minors must also be accompanied by an adult within the festival grounds. The city already has a standard curfew in place, but during the festival, the restrictions are enhanced from September 3rd through the 7th because of past violence at that event and others in the area. Exceptions will be in place for minors running emergency errands or going to work or school. And residents at a troubled apartment in Kansas City's historic Northeast may have to move temporarily so the building's new owner can conduct long-awaited repairs. KCUR's Salisa Kalakal has more.
20: Kansas City Council repealed and replaced an emergency ordinance mandating the city make repairs at Northlawn Apartments addressing electricity, wastewater, and other issues. Instead, new legislation directs City Manager Mario Vasquez to strike a deal with a new owner to make repairs while the city helps temporarily relocate tenants. Vasquez told council members that making the city responsible for repairs could have been a liability.
21: We're going to work with the new owner of the building so that we can get safe access to the building and we can complete the work that needs to be completed.
20: The Kansas City real estate investment company Vital 20 LLC is the building's new owner. For KCUR 89.3, I'm Salisa Kalakal.
1: And finally today, you too can play soccer on the turf, well, the practice turf of the KC Current. The team is forming an adult recreational co-ed soccer league for play this fall. The league will play with 8-person sides and is open to any participants 18 years and older. The deadline to register is this Friday. Details can be found on the KC Current website. The season starts on August 26th and will play matches at the KC Current Sports Complex in Riverside. 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
4: 68 degrees at 607, 64 in Harrisonville. This is KCUR 89.3, NPR in Kansas City. 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
23: It's Morning Edition from NPR News. I'm Michelle Martin.
27: And I'm Sasha Pfeiffer. Jared Kushner says he's optimistic about the U.S. plan for Gaza.
23: President Trump's envoy and son-in-law was in Israel Monday for a meeting with a pessimistic Israeli Prime Minister Benjamin Netanyahu. In a few minutes, we'll get an assessment of those talks from Daniel Shapiro, a former U.S. ambassador to Israel. But first, an update on what happened during Kushner's rare meeting with Hamas leaders in Egypt.
27: NPR's Daniel Estrin is on the line from Tel Aviv. Hi, Daniel.
28: Hi, Sasha.
27: So what did Kushner say about his back-to-back meetings with Hamas leaders and Netanyahu?
28: Well, he started in Egypt with Hamas leaders, and he said that that meeting was cordial. He said it's, quote, hard to trust a terrorist organization that committed what he called terrible atrocities, but he said the Hamas officials said all the right things. Then Kushner went to Israel and met Netanyahu. He said the meeting lasted nearly 4 hours. They pored over the details of a new U.S.-backed roadmap for how to move forward in Gaza. Netanyahu initially rejected that roadmap for Israeli withdrawal from Gaza alongside Hamas disarmament. But Kushner said he sat with Netanyahu and his team and talked through what he called misunderstandings and misinformation about the plan.
27: So they have differed in their approach in the past. What do we know about whether they're on the same page now when it comes to Gaza?
28: Kushner's team announced some new agreements together with Israel, and these agreements are different than the original plan for Gaza. One announcement is that Hamas is being asked to give up their weapons and hand them over to a U.S. general to be destroyed. Not the original plan to give them over to is that Hamas is being asked to give up their weapons and hand them over to a U.S.

0: You are tuned in to Morning Edition. We're very grateful that you have chosen to do so on KCUR HD, Kansas City Public Media. Up ahead, we'll hear from Jung H. Park, former U.S. Deputy Assistant Secretary of East Asian and Pacific Affairs, who will talk about the Trump administration's evolving policy toward Asia. And incumbent Representative Corey Mills of Florida is facing challengers in the GOP primary in the general election for the congressional district, could potentially become much more competitive depending on today's outcome. Those stories after our local news. 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
1: Good morning. President Trump is pulling military resources out of Asia. An aircraft carrier is leaving to relieve the USS Lincoln. And Trump wants to scale back exercises with South Korea. What's behind Trump's changing priorities? It's Morning Edition from NPR News.
0: Tuesday morning, 7 o'clock. This is KCUR 89.3 NPR in Kansas City. I'm Michael Byers. Good morning, everybody.
1: Oman has been mediating talks between the U.S. and Iran. Now Trump says he will bomb the U.S. ally if it gets in the way. I'm Michelle Martin.
2: And I'm Sasha Pfeiffer. Just months ago, Trump threatened to blow up Oman if it didn't, quote, behave. Also, super PACs are spending millions on certain candidates in today's Alaska Senate primary who've raised literally nothing themselves. And the Trump administration is pausing its bulldozing in Big Bend. We hear from a reporter who got a bird's eye view. It's Tuesday, August 18th. On this day in 1969, Jimi Hendrix closed out Woodstock. The news is next.
3: Live from NPR News in Washington, I'm Janine Hurst. U.S. Envoy and President Trump's son-in-law, Jared Kushner, says he's optimistic about progress in Gaza after meeting with Israeli Prime Minister Benjamin Netanyahu. But Israeli officials released mixed messages after that meeting, as NPR's Daniel Estrin reports from Tel Aviv.
4: Kushner and Netanyahu's teams announced there would be no Israeli withdrawal from Gaza and no reconstruction until Hamas completely disarms, but there would be sanitation projects in Gaza for public health. Kushner told Fox News that Hamas could begin disarming within 3 months, and if not, he hinted Israel could resume full-scale war.
5: Progress could come quite soon, but we do need cooperation from both sides, and we're going to hopefully get through it, but we've made a lot of progress to get here.
4: The Israeli government put out a message in English about deep and constructive discussions with Kushner. It put out another statement in Hebrew saying the U.S. believes Hamas will disarm, while, quote, deep down, Israel doesn't believe it. Daniel Estrin, NPR News, Tel Aviv.
3: U.S. service members and their families are concerned about conditions on board some U.S. warships at sea. From member station WHRO in Norfolk, Steve Walsh has more.
6: Families of sailors on USS Lincoln have reported food shortages and mental health issues after more than 200 days at sea. Former Navy Captain Sam Howard says his son told him supplies ran low on the ships of the USS Tripoli Amphibious Ready Group, which carries sailors and Marines, during the early months of the war with Iran.
7: The comment that he made was, you know, not knowing when you're going to get a break. It was really among the toughest things that he experienced.
6: The ships returned to Japan in July. USS George Washington is now on its way to relieve USS Abraham Lincoln in the Middle East. For NPR News, I'm Steve Walsh.
3: A landmark trial gets underway today in federal court in Oakland, California, pitting the social media giant Meta against a consortium of states. NPR's John Ruich reports they allege that Meta's platforms, Facebook and Instagram, were designed to addict children.
8: California, Colorado, Kentucky, and New Jersey are leading the case. They say features like Infinite Scroll and the Like button were designed to keep people on Facebook and Instagram longer and knew but did not admit publicly that they helped hook kids. The states also say Meta broke a federal online child protection law by collecting data on kids under 13 without parental consent. Meta denies the allegations and says it's put in place a number of features to make its products safe for minors. Some legal experts compare the case and a string of similar ones to trials in the 90s against tobacco companies that led to big penalties and changed the public narrative around cigarettes. The Chan Zuckerberg Initiative is a financial supporter of NPR. John Ruich, NPR News.
3: U.S. futures contracts are trading lower this morning. 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
9: This is KCUR 89.3. I'm Carlos Moreno. Kansas U.S. Senator Roger Marshall's race for re-election could be something quite rare in Kansas Senate races, competitive. As KCUR's Frank Morris reports, Marshall's Democratic challenger Adam Hamilton is raising lots of money and making waves.
10: Kansas has not elected a Democratic U.S. senator in almost a century. It's the nation's longest Senate losing streak. But Washburn University professor Bob Beattie says Democrats have their best chance in decades with Hamilton, a Methodist minister from Leawood who raised more than $3.5 million in the first 2 months of his campaign.
11: Money draws money. I think a lot of national folks and Kansans, too, will get excited if it does look possible. And then we'll see numbers that we've never seen before in Kansas history.
10: The Cook Political Report recently reclassified the race from solid Republican to likely Republican. For KCUR 89.3, I'm Frank Morris.
9: The iconic Western Auto sign will return to Kansas City's downtown skyline tonight. Over the past several months, the neon arrow has been restored and 3,000 bulbs have been replaced on the Western Auto building's 70-foot-tall sign on Grand Boulevard. Here's Infinity Sign Systems Director of Operations, Scott Baldwin.
12: I think the excitement that we see from just kind of knowing that when you're done with this work, there's going to be a lot of people that look up at it and recognize it as an icon in Kansas City.
9: Kansas City contributed $100,000 to restore the aging sign as part of an initiative focused on restoring night lighting on landmarks around the metro. Schools in the Kansas City area are pushing to hire more school bus drivers before classes start later this month. KCUR's Jody Fortino reports.
13: The Shawnee Mission School District is using Zoom transportation to bus students starting this fall. Kansas City Public Schools is going on its third year with the company. Jordan Gordon is Zoom's Vice President of Strategic Operations. He says all of their Kansas City area routes are covered, but they never stop hiring.
14: We engage with current CDL drivers, but then we also offer training to support those folks who are looking to start a new career.
13: Gordon says they use direct feedback to better support drivers, including air conditioning in each bus, safety tools, and seat ergonomics. For KCUR 89.3, I'm Jody Fortino.
9: And Sporting KC midfielder Manu Garcia is no longer with the club. The team announced yesterday they have mutually agreed to terminate his contract. The club reports they exercised a buyout of Garcia's guaranteed contract and he will no longer occupy a designated player spot on Sporting's roster. Garcia joined Sporting ahead of the 2025 season and scored 4 goals with 14 assists and 47 appearances across all competitions. This is KCUR.
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0: This is KCUR 89.3, NPR in Kansas City, 68 degrees at 7:07, 68 in Independence, also sunny and 90 this afternoon. 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
16: It's Morning Edition from NPR News. I'm Michelle Martin.
17: And I'm Sasha Pfeiffer. The U.S. and Iran have blown past a deadline this week to start peace talks.
16: The conflict, which has gone on for months, has sent gas prices soaring in the U.S., and now military resources like warships and interceptor missiles are running short. That has hurt the U.S. military capabilities in other regions, notably in Asia.
17: And we have NPR's Emily Feng with us to explain why. Good morning, Emily.
18: Good morning to the both of you.
17: So we heard this week that Trump said the U.S. would reduce joint military exercises with South Korea. He said that within hours of those exercises actually beginning. Is this related to the Iran war?
18: According to Trump, yes. He spoke to reporters yesterday and said he had unsuccessfully asked South Korea's president to help the U.S. with its war against Iran.
19: And I said, wait a minute, we have 39,000 soldiers over there guarding you from Kim Jong-un, your next-door neighbor. And you're not going to help us on a very easy military operation in Iran?
18: As you mentioned, these drills have already kicked off. These exercises go back at least until 1976, and they were designed to largely counter North Korea and its nuclear program. And I spoke to Hal Brands, a global affairs professor at Johns Hopkins School of Advanced International Studies. He says North Korea is actually a bigger threat in Trump's second term than in his first.
20: The nuclear program has expanded over the past decade, and the missile arsenal has become larger and more sophisticated. You can add to that the fact that North Korea is now getting increasingly advanced technological help from Russia.
18: But Trump has been upset with Seoul from even his first term for not paying the U.S. more for the security assistance it provides to South Korea.
21: Emily, speaking of security, correct me if I'm wrong, but is this one of the few times there will be no U.S. aircraft carriers in the Pacific region?
18: Right. And when I went back into this, I found that you can count on one hand the number of times there has not been a U.S. carrier group in the Pacific since the 1970s. Now, the USS George Washington, a carrier, was in the Pacific, but it's been sent to relieve the USS Abraham Lincoln, which is already in the Middle East and has had its deployment extended. Like the Washington, it was also in the Pacific, but it's been sent to relieve the USS Abraham Lincoln, which is already in the Middle East and

0: 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There's new research tracking bright yellow warblers, a palm-sized bird that recently began to breed in southeast Kansas.
1: This is the farthest west that they will breed. So they've been seen as far west as Wichita, but that's about where things end.
0: In 3 minutes, we will hear about research into the bird's migratory habits. 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
5: Good morning, I'm Sasha Pfeiffer, and I'm not kidding about this. Billy the Goat and Billy the Kid, also a goat, got on a city bus in Portland, Oregon last week. Security footage shows them strolling through the middle doors. The driver joked they didn't pay the fare, and a passenger shooed them off. Turns out they belonged to a nearby family, and they inspired some new merch at the Portland Area Transit Agency, TriMet. Shirts that read, TriMet is goated. It's Morning Edition.
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0: At 7:45 and 68 degrees, this is Morning Edition on KCUR 89.3, NPR in Kansas City. Bird watchers in Kansas might have noticed some tiny yellow birds in their backyards. What people might not realize is that they are a specific kind of songbird that only in recent years started breeding in the Sunflower State. And researchers are studying their habits. Rachel Schnelly with the Kansas News Service reports.
7: Kathy Fox lives outside of Pittsburgh. She saw these yellow birds, which are about the size of the palm of your hand, around her house before realizing what they were, prothonotary warblers.
8: You would just kind of say, oh, that there's a bright yellow bird. And when I first started birding, I didn't realize that the prothonotary warbler would nest here. I just thought it was migrating through. You know, they're just a beautiful bird.
7: And that bright yellow bird is what inspired Pittsburgh State University biology graduate student Gabe McLean to research their migration habits. The warblers breed in Kansas before migrating to Colombia in South America.
1: This is the farthest west that they will breed. So they've been seen as far west as Wichita, but that's about where things end.
7: The birds are predominantly a forest species, which is why they stop in more tropical areas like South America. McLean says deforestation has caused the birds to stop in wooded areas in Kansas that used to be strip mines.
1: Prothonotary warblers are actually doing quite well in the eastern portion of Kansas versus several years ago. You might not have expected to see them here or thought that you'd see as many because they're typically associated more as the southern coast and the east coast.
7: The birds are being studied by McLean, his advisor, and several volunteers. They catch the birds in small square boxes that resemble nests. There's more than 200 boxes in 12 locations in both north and southeast Kansas, and some in southwest Missouri. Here's McLean explaining it at his desk.
9: The reason we catch them is we take a little bit of data on body size, body condition.
7: They monitor the location of the birds with a tiny tracker the width of your finger. It has flexible strings tied to it and collects data every 5 minutes. But that data isn't accessible until the birds come back to Kansas.
9: The big focus is to put bands on them and put these little geolocators, these migratory trackers on them.
7: The birds wear the tracker as sort of a backpack and are given specific color-coded bands on their legs. The tracker can only be put on male birds because female birds are smaller and the tracker would impact their flying abilities.
9: You have one loop on each side forming that figure eight with the transmitter in the middle, and essentially that transmitter is going to sit on the back of that bird and the loops are going to pass through both of their legs.
7: Ann Tanner is a volunteer. She joined the study to better understand the birds, noting that one warbler named Hydrogen successfully carried his tracker throughout his entire migration journey.
10: He carried a geolocator to Columbia and came back. We put another geolocator on them. We expect him back next year.
7: This year, there were 36 trackers put on birds. That's a big increase from last year's six. McLean says it was a team effort. And his research, funded by private donors and supported by two Audubon societies, was possible because of volunteers. Here he is again back at Pitt State.
1: When I reflect back on the project, I can easily say it wasn't my hard work. It wasn't everything going smoothly. It truly was those people being invested in this species and valuing what's going to happen to it that made this project successful.
7: Is more research on the horizon? Maybe, because more of the birds are using Kansas as their breeding grounds. McLean says the warbler population in southeast Kansas is growing relative to other parts in their migratory range, and this research will hopefully help him understand just how much their population is thriving. For the Kansas News Service, I'm Rachel Schnelly in Pittsburgh.
0: 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Stay with us for Marketplace Morning Report coming up next.
11: Summer isn't over yet in Kansas City, and there's still time for tons of fun activities around town before autumn arrives. We'll break down some great ways to beat the heat on Up to Date. 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
12: Thanks, Michael, and good morning. Coming up at 8:04, COVID numbers are rising across the country. I'll tell you how cases are shaping up in Kansas City and how 3D printed blocks could provide shelter from tornadoes. I'll have this and other stories in 15 minutes on KCUR 89.3.

0: 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Today on 1A, for decades, the federal government has given local communities billions of dollars to expand public transportation. 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
2: I'm Steve Kraske, and this is KCUR's Up to Date. A new Kansas City Star investigation reveals that the plaintiff in a case brought forward by Missouri Attorney General Catherine Hanaway has ties to the mafia. Today, the journalist who reported this story will bring us the latest. Then, the book Opinionated from Kansas Reflector columnist Clay Wirestone highlights the decline of opinion writing in the state of Kansas and why it's worth saving. He'll join us to talk about it. Later, the kids might be back at school already, but we still got a month of summer left. We'll break down fun things to do all around the Kansas City metro while the weather is still hot. We'll get you up to date after the news.
3: Live from NPR News in Washington, I'm Janine Herbst. President Trump's envoy and son-in-law, Jared Kushner, says he's optimistic about his plan for Gaza. He was in Israel yesterday, meeting with Prime Minister Benjamin Netanyahu, this after a rare meeting over the weekend with Hamas leaders in Egypt. NPR's Daniel Estrin has more.
4: He said it's, quote, hard to trust a terrorist organization that committed what he called terrible atrocities, but he said the Hamas officials said all the right things. Then Kushner went to Israel and met Netanyahu. He said the meeting lasted nearly 4 hours. They pored over the details of a new U.S.-backed roadmap for how to move forward in Gaza. Netanyahu initially rejected that roadmap for Israeli withdrawal from Gaza alongside Hamas disarmament. But Kushner said he sat with Netanyahu and his team and talked through what he called misunderstandings and misinformation about the plan.
3: NPR's Daniel Estrin reporting. Ukraine says Russia has no plans for a ceasefire or to sign a peace agreement by the end of this year, and says Moscow plans to continue advancing on the front lines and target key infrastructure. NPR's Hannah Palomarenko has more.
5: In an interview with Ukrainian media, Vadim Skibitsky, deputy head of the General Intelligence Directorate of the Ukrainian Ministry of Defense, said that according to intelligence reports, Moscow plans to continue its offensive operations and intensify attacks on Ukrainian infrastructure. He noted that electricity and heating will remain the most vulnerable during the winter and that gas infrastructure is also at risk. On the front lines, according to Skibitsky, the Russian General Staff's plan include completing the capture of the Donetsk region by the end of this year. Anna Polomarenko, NPR News, Kyiv.
3: The Pentagon ordered 30 U.S. universities to conduct audits of their ties to foreign entities or risk losing federal research dollars. As NPR's Alyssa Nadworny reports, the administration is targeting connections with China, Russia, and Iran.
6: The Trump administration has highlighted partnerships with and funding from foreign organizations in the past in an attempt to root out what it sees as foreign influence. These latest audits follow the same goal. The administration said the scrutiny is to protect national security, warding off, quote, intellectual property theft and adversarial exploitation. Earlier this year, the U.S. Department of Education created an online dashboard to track foreign gifts and contracts. It shows Harvard University receiving the most foreign gifts, with China as the leading source. Harvard was among the 30 universities asked to do a new audit, along with New York University and MIT. The universities have not provided comment on the request. Alyssa Nadworny, NPR News.
3: Wall Street's trading lower at this hour. You're listening to NPR News from Washington. Disney is suing the FCC, alleging it's violating its First Amendment rights by challenging its ABC broadcast licenses and investigating the network's talk show, The View. Disney says the administration is waging a retaliatory campaign against ABC because it doesn't approve of what it broadcasts. The suit cites social media posts by President Trump urging that ABC be stripped of its broadcast licenses because of its news coverage and remarks by late-night host Jimmy Kimmel. In April, the FCC ordered Disney and the eight ABC stations it owns to renew broadcast licenses early as it investigated The View, along with Disney's DEI policies. An erectile dysfunction drug is getting more buzz in wellness circles. Cialis is being promoted for longevity. NPR's Will Stone reports.
7: Online clinics and influencers are promoting tadalafil as a kind of all-purpose longevity drug. It belongs to the same class of drugs as Viagra. There is research suggesting tadalafil could have benefits for blood vessels and that men taking it are at a lower risk of dying from cardiovascular-related causes. Dr. Robert Kloner at the Huntington Medical Research Institute has been studying this.
8: We found an association. We found a signal. This does not prove causation.
7: To do that, Kloner says there would need to be high-quality human trials. Along with erectile dysfunction, tadalafil is approved for a rare form of high blood pressure affecting the lungs, as well as symptoms of enlarged prostate in men. Will Stone, NPR News.
3: On Wall Street, the Dow is down 46 points, the NASDAQ down 305 points, S&P 500 down 37. 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
9: This is KCUR 89.3. I'm Carlos Moreno. Democratic U.S. Senate candidate Adam Hamilton is challenging Kansas Republican Senator Roger Marshall to a series of debates and town hall meetings across the state. Zach Boblett has more.
10: Hamilton sent Marshall a letter proposing three debates, including one at the Kansas State Fair in Hutchinson. The Methodist minister also wants two televised debates hosted by news outlets in the Wichita and Kansas City areas. Hamilton is also suggesting the two candidates hold town hall meetings across the state where voters can ask questions.
11: I want people to be able to hear his record. I want to be able to help them see the difference between his positions, what he stood for, and what I stand for.
10: After his primary win, Marshall said he wants to take on the Democratic Socialist Party. At the Kansas State House, I'm Zach Boblett.
9: The city of Independence voted unanimously last night to place a curfew on youth for the upcoming Santa Caligon Days Festival from 6 p.m. to 6 a.m. Minors must also be accompanied by adult within the festival grounds. The city already has a standard curfew in place, but during the festival, the restrictions are heightened during the Labor Day weekend because of past violence at that event and others in the area. Exceptions will be in place for minors running emergency errands or going to work or school. Schools in the Kansas City area are pushing to hire more school bus drivers before classes start later this month. Finding enough bus drivers has long been a problem for schools and only got worse during the COVID-19 pandemic. This year, the Independent School District is offering a $500 referral bonus for new drivers. Lance Stout is the district's deputy superintendent of operations. He says driving a larger vehicle filled with dozens of children can be intimidating. But one of the benefits is the strong relationships drivers build with students.
12: You just kind of see those kids get on the bus and they smile or they fist bump that driver. Or you see those parents that say, hey, Daryl, how are you today? That kind of melts your heart.
9: The district pays a starting salary of more than $20 an hour. New drivers also receive training to obtain their commercial driver's license. And finally today, the Western Auto Building's iconic sign will light up the Kansas City skyline tonight. KCUR's Julie Deneche reports.
13: The bright neon arrow has been restored and 3,000 bulbs have been replaced on the 70-foot tall sign at 21st Street and Grand Boulevard. Infinity Sign Systems Director of Operations Scott Baldwin says,
14: our first challenge was really finding a product that would work well up there, but also still look like the old incandescent bulbs at nice warm glow.
13: Kansas City contributed $100,000 to restore the aging sign as part of an initiative to restore night lighting on metro landmarks. For KCUR 89.3, I'm Julie Deneche.
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15: Good morning and welcome to Up to Date on KCUR 89.3. I'm Steve Kraske. Summer is rapidly coming to a close, but you still got some time to pack in a warm weather good time or two. And we've got a list for you later this hour. Also today, Kansas has a proud history of newspaper commentary that appears to be fading fast. We'll talk to the opinion editor of the Kansas Reflector, who's written a new book that looks back on what was and wonders what's ahead. But first up, a lawsuit brought by Missouri Attorney General Catherine Hanaway accuses Kansas City of discriminating against white people and men in the way it awards outside contracts. The man that Hanaway chose as the plaintiff goes by the name of Charles Cacioppo Jr. And now a new Kansas City Star investigation reveals the plaintiff's alleged ties to the mafia. So what do we know, and why did the attorney general choose to a person who with mob ties as the plaintiff? Joining us now to talk about it is Jack Harville. He reported on this story for the Star. Jack, welcome back to Up to Date. Always good to have you here.
16: Thanks for having me.
15: So Missouri Attorney General Catherine Hanaway is pursuing a case that alleges Kansas City has discriminated against men and white people in the way that the city solicits outside contracts. Tell us more about the case.
16: There's a program at the city called the Women Business Enterprise Program and the Minority Business Enterprise Program. And among other things, it sets goals for contracting with women-owned businesses or minority-owned businesses. About 14% of contracts is the goal in certain industries. Now, a disparity study measuring how it was reaching those goals was commissioned earlier this year, and it found that it was reaching those goals in certain industries, and it would be hard to defend it in court. And there's been some recent Supreme Court decisions that have raised the bar for race-based programs like that, and right. It created an avenue for the attorney general to come in and sue the city.
15: Okay, so she chose a plaintiff named Charles Cacioppo Jr. Who is he?
16: He is a 74-year-old businessman, has worked for a company called
15: Cacioppo Jr. Who is he?
16: He is a

0: to these figures.
1: Okay. So his family business was described in a 1970 Kansas City Crime Commission report as mob-affiliated. I mean, what does that designation actually mean, and is it relevant 56 years later?
0: Yeah, and that's a great question. The report itself basically just says a mob-affiliated business is a business with either direct or indirect ties to a reputed mafia member.
1: Okay.
0: That could be just hidden ownership. It could be a totally legit business that is just owned by a mafia member. What it means today, I don't think that much for the business itself. What it means for the story, I think, shows kind of a pattern with Cacioppo.
1: Okay. You spoke with a mob historian for this story. What did he have to say about Cacioppo?
0: Scott Bernstein, he made stronger claims than I was comfortable publishing. But in his on his own website and in his own podcast, he's kind of he's made stronger claims, ones that, you know, I don't think I want to put myself or you at risk of sharing, but
1: yeah,
0: went further with his assertion than mob ties.
1: He feels strongly there's a definite connection there.
0: Yeah.
1: Yeah. Cacioppo also spent months in prison at one point, and what was that for?
0: Yeah, well, he spent months in prison on two occasions. I think you're referencing the first when a grand jury was investigating mafia ties to the adult entertainment industry. He spent about at least 7 months in prison between 1994 and 1995 for refusing to testify to the grand jury. He was one of seven people detained. It was a year after something called the Basta Boys movement, where there was an outcry from the Italian community for detaining people for long periods of time. There wasn't as much of a backlash for this one. The FBI Kansas City history page references an investigation into mafia-linked adult entertainment industry, but I've been in touch with the FBI, and I haven't found a case that stemmed from that grand jury.
1: He was also prosecuted in 2003 by a task force at the DOJ, right?
0: Yeah, well, Strike Force. It's called Strike Force Against Organized Crime. And that was headed by Paul Becker. He was the same person that led that grand jury in 1994 and 95. And it convicted Cacioppo of a bribery scheme with Rockhurst University, where he paid money for contracts that inflated the value of the work or just made up work and paid him for it.
1: Okay. You write in your story, this was interesting to me, Jack, that the Missouri Attorney General didn't need to include a plaintiff on the case for it to move forward. So I'm wondering, why did she do that? Why did she name a plaintiff?
0: So typically you name a plaintiff to make something less abstract, to pull it from just a constitutional violation and show how this is actually harming people. The scholars I spoke to for this story said you typically want someone who is kind of the prime case for this, and thus you want someone who's a bit squeaky clean.
1: Mm-hmm. What prompted you to dive into the history of this plaintiff to begin with?
0: Yeah,
1: well, how did you first find out he might have a connection to the mob?
0: Yeah, I wish I could claim it was some deep research, but I Googled his name. He comes up on the...
1: It's funny what you find sometimes, right?
0: Yeah, he comes up on the Wikipedia page for the Kansas City crime family. So the first breadcrumb was not hard to find, and yeah, then it was just following the trail of looking up old records, talking to a lot of people, not many of which are quoted in the story.
1: Yeah, yeah. So given all of this background we have on him, what made him the ideal plaintiff in the eyes of the AG? And I should point out you have a follow-up story in the newspaper today saying, hey, Catherine Hanaway is saying, the attorney general is saying they knew about his alleged connection to the mob when she named him as the plaintiff.
0: Yeah, I wish I could tell you. Submitted questions a week before
1: the mob when she named him as the plaintiff.
0: Yeah, I wish I could tell you. I submitted questions a week before the story after calling and asking, and it's been hard to break through on this. And yeah, I don't know why this particular plaintiff was

0: chosen. I don't know if he reached out to them or they reached out to her or how they got connected in the first place.
1: But again, she says she knew about the connection, the alleged connection to the mob.
0: Yeah. After the story published, a spokesperson said that they knew about this beforehand, before they filed the lawsuit.
1: I thought this was interesting, just for some context, in your story today, what Mayor Quentin Lucas had to say about this, Jack. He said, and I'm quoting here, "The attorney general's chosen plaintiff has lived a colorful life, and I wish him no ill will. I just wish Attorney General Hanaway saw the same interest and opportunity for blacks, women, and other people of color in Kansas City, regardless of their criminal status, that she does for white male convicted felons." So clearly he's taking a jab at her for her choice there. And he framed revelations about Cacioppo's checkered history as evidence that the case was a stunt from the beginning. Pretty strong words from the mayor.
0: Yeah, and he's held that position from the day this was filed. He has said he's disappointed that this is happening. There's a long history of Missouri attorneys general going after Kansas City for policies that may be seen as more liberal. He has been repeatedly casting this as political.
1: Doesn't like the lawsuit to begin with. So now that this story is out, what are you going to be watching as it moves forward, Jack? What's next here?
0: Yeah, the lawsuit is kind of in an interesting place. They're suing about a program that the city is already looking at retiring and has advanced plans to retire. So there may be nothing to sue over here soon. So I think that's going to be probably the next time I write about
1: that. I was
0: going to
1: say, could that end the legal action if the program actually goes away?
0: I think so. There's a preliminary injunction, or a motion for a preliminary injunction that Hanaway filed. So that would basically suspend the program until the litigation is complete, which has been delayed because they said, well, we're getting rid of this already. So not a lawyer, but we'll see how that turns out.
1: Okay. Well, that's Jack Harville. He reported on this story for the Kansas City Star. Thanks for your reporting. Thanks for coming in today and sharing all this. Appreciate it.
0: Thanks.
1: You bet. After a short break, Kansas journalists who prove why smart commentary mattered. I'm Steve Kraske, and you're listening to Up to Date on KCUR 89.3. We'll be right back.

0: 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Jesus Christ Superstar, playing through September 13th at Music Theater Heritage at Crown Center. Coming up today on Here and Now, four states are suing Meta, parent company of Facebook and Instagram. They accuse Meta of designing its social media platforms to get children hooked. The Kentucky Attorney General talks about the case on Here and Now from noon to 2 on KCUR.
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2: And we're back. Once upon a time in Kansas, opinion writers proliferated at newspapers across the state. At times, they defended a class of people, or maybe they railed against short-sighted ideas coming out of the legislature. Sometimes they waxed eloquent about the death of an esteemed member of the community, or even the glories of the Flint Hills. These editorials or columns were generally well-considered and stemmed from the writer's long standing in the community. Well, that was then. Today, it's a different story. As Clay Wirestone, the opinion editor of the Kansas Reflector, points out in his new book, Opinionated, Kansas Journalists Who Prove Why Commentary Matters Then and Now, only two people across the state were employed full-time to write and edit opinion pieces as of a few years ago. The opinion page, then, is fading. But at what cost? Clay Wirestone joins us now. And Clay, a pleasure to have you. Thanks for taking the time.
3: Thanks for having me, Steve.
2: You know, you opened the book with this startling revelation that as of mid-2022, only two people were employed full-time to write and edit opinion pieces in the entire state of Kansas. And this, you add, is in a state of 3 million people. Do you recall how you came across that little factoid?
3: You know, I think it basically came along. It was when I came on board at Kansas Reflector. I'd always loved and followed opinion writing and columnists. You know, I grew up in a bunch of different towns in Kansas, spent some time in Emporia, of course, where William Allen White is from, spent some time in El Dorado, where Rolla Clymer wrote about the Flint Hills. So I'd kind of grown up with these examples. And so when I came aboard the Reflector, I found myself thinking, well, you know, who's doing this? And really, as far as I could tell at the time, and I don't want to like say one, you know, that I did some sort of forensic accounting, but as far as I could tell, it was me and Dion Leffler at the Wichita Eagle. I'm not counting the Kansas City Star because, you know, they're I say they're in Missouri, and they are. So
2: yeah. I just was going to say
3: some other people. Oh, go ahead.
2: I just was going to say you didn't include the Star people, but you know the brass at the Kansas Reflector had a choice to make. Not every state outlet includes a full-time opinion person, but the Reflector in Kansas did. Do you know why?
3: Oh, sure. Well, I think Sherman Smith, who's our editor in chief there, saw a value in kind of splitting off. You know, I think some of the other states' newsroom outlets have an editor-in-chief who will also write commentary. I think for Sherman, he wanted to write news stories, and he saw there being value in making sure that that division was pretty separate.
2: Yeah. The point of your book is that something's been lost here, and I'm wondering, what is it?
3: So I think we are kind of living in the best of times and the worst of times when it comes to commentary, right? So on one hand, you can go to Substack or you can go to whichever social media platform you want and be overwhelmed with opinionated commentary, right? And people just spouting off over everything. What I think we've lost is basically everything below that national level. So, you know, regional commentary, statewide commentary, cities, small towns, all of these areas and geographic regions used to have their own ecosystem of commenters. And part of what I argue in the book is really that local commentary was some of the most valuable, because those were people who were your friends and neighbors, that it was writing about the stuff that happened in your life today.
2: So a lot of people, you're saying, find it sexy to write about Donald Trump and what's happening in Washington, but maybe not so much at the local level.
3: Well, and I think a lot of this has to do, honestly, Steve, with you're dealing with the same issues that have buffeted journalism everywhere, right? It is more expensive to put out journalism, it is more expensive to do good journalism. And so a lot of the resources, there's fewer resources, but then a lot of resources are going into trying to keep some sort of reporters going. Oftentimes those reporters are younger because they're a little cheaper, a little more affordable. And so the people who would traditionally do commentary for small towns and for cities, those would have been your most experienced writers, your most experienced editors. And those are the folks who oftentimes were, the first folks shown the door when downsizing happened.
2: Should the forum for well-researched opinion change, Clay? Because is it better served in social media rather than traditional news outlets?
3: So I think that is what some people have said. I think the challenge with that is, I really see the best opinion writing as it is journalism, right? I don't necessarily think it's a reported story, but it is definitely journalistic. And that means that you need to have all of the standards of journalism. You need to have, real rigorous editing. You need to have some fact-checking. You need to have the ability to really go out and report. And all of that stuff is, I think, much tougher to sustain if it's just, one person spouting off on social media. Some people do it. Some people do a good job of it. But I think if we decide that there's worth in trying to support reporters and trying to support newsrooms, I think there's worth in trying to support a commentary function as well.
2: The other thing you sense watching this unfold around the country is that some news outlets have pulled back from this because they fear canceled subscriptions and they can't afford to lose paid readership at a time when everything else is tanking when it comes to the financial models that have upheld traditional journalism for so long.
3: And I absolutely understand that. I've talked to folks who are in the journalism field. Certainly, that is a fear that people have. The way I respond to that is through my actual experience working at Kansas Reflector. And what I have found, because I've been there for 5 years now, as of this summer, if you really take care when doing opinion, and that's not just writing my own columns, I edit columns that people submit, we try to have, voices from across the state. We see, my experience has been it's a tremendous driver of interest. People actually read us for opinion sometimes and for columns. We only run one column a day. We, have like 7 to 10 other stories often every day. Just only that one column a day. But people do come to look at it. They almost see it as a destination. And so I think part of it is kind of what commentary you're writing and what commentary you're offering. But if you do it right, I think it's actually a tremendous driver of interest.
2: I was going to say, as someone who toiled in these vineyards myself at the Star for a number of years, I always thought commentary, whether you agreed with it or not, it helped you help readers understand what the heck is going on. Some of these issues tend to be a little more complicated than meets the eye, and commentary helps you wrap your arms around what we're talking about.
3: And I really think, Steve, that's one of the most important things that commentary in kind of the modern age has to offer, is that it's not that just what happened yesterday in an opinion piece. You can look a month back, you can look years back, you can look decades back. One of our most popular columnists actually is Max McCoy. He writes every Sunday, and
2: He's
3: he
2: been
3: does
2: here.
3: something that I've
2: Love
3: called
2: his
3: like
2: stuff.
3: late breaking. I call it late breaking history. So in other words, it's a current event, but then he'll sometimes go, 100, 150 years back in talking about it. And I think just that kind of scope, that kind of freedom of writing, it's really valuable, and commentary is kind of one of the only places you can do that.
2: Clay Wirestone is my guest. He's the opinion editor of the Kansas Reflector. He has a new book out. It's titled Opinionated. It looks back at the history of Kansas editorial writers and commentary. You know, at the Star, we often thought that our impact on issues in Washington or even the state capitals maybe wasn't so great, but we still had sway when it comes to those intensely local issues that you're talking about. Does that make sense?
3: I think it makes sense, but I also think honestly, any attention is good attention when it comes to state and local government. I think one of the giant questions and issues we have right now is kind of lack of trust, right? Community bonds. People don't trust their local governments. People don't trust, you know, media or health, you know, healthcare or schools, whatever. You know, I think we recently see it in all of these arguments we've been having about data centers in local areas. And so I think, you know, that entire local news infrastructure is about trying to make those ties, make those bonds together. And the commentary is really about, like, how do we narrate that? How do we tell that story to ourselves? And just engaging people in that conversation, regardless of what side you're on, I think that has, you know, huge value in just how a town sees itself. How a community, you know, thinks about it. You know, Sarah Kessinger, who's the editor of the Marysville Advocate, she's one of the people I talked to for the book. You know, Sarah said that she felt like if you go to small towns in Kansas, you can tell which ones still have an active newspaper in the town.
2: That's interesting.
3: She's like, you can actually see the difference in the downtown because, you know, people are more engaged and more involved in their communities.
2: She was a terrific reporter at the State House once upon a time as well. You know, so you, for this book, Opinionated, you go back and you looked at the history and the heritage of opinion writing in Kansas. Just how dynamic was the editorial heritage of the state at one time?
3: Well, I mean, it was enormous. I mean, it depends kind of on how far you want to pull back, how far back you want to go. You know, I talked, you know, looking at the history, in some ways, I think the tradition in Kansas goes all the way back to pre-Civil War, the bleeding Kansas years, when there was so much arguing about whether or not Kansas would become a slave state. And that kind of set a template, right? And that this was a state where people were going to argue, they were going to clash about just about everything. But, you know, you had that era. But then you kind of fast forward a little bit to the late 1800s, early 1900s, and you really have William Allen White emerge. And what he does and what he creates in Emporia is really important. You know, we think about him now and, you know, people know the name. They perhaps know he opposed the Klan. But really what he also did was he just trained an entire generation of journalists and writers in Kansas. You know, people who he trained and who worked for him were active in Kansas all the way through, you know, the 70s, the 80s, the 90s. Bill Meyer, who ran the Marion County Record, when Bill Meyer went off to World War II, like he went off to World War II with a job offer from William Allen White in his pocket.
2: Wow.
3: Like that's, and, you know, and of course we've all heard about the Marion County Record now, but that's how much of an influence through the decades William Allen White had. And he really showed that, you know, you could have national influence, but by writing about local stuff, by writing about what he saw in Emporia and on Main Street in Emporia, you know, he had a national profile. And so a lot of people in Kansas followed his lead.
2: I was going to say, you write about him in several interesting ways, but you point out that at one point in his life, he had the opportunity to go off to Washington or other large city newspapers, and he turned it down just for the reasons you cited, right?
3: Yeah, well, I think one of the things that's really fascinating about looking at this era, and it's not just for William Allen White, it's for some of these other folks too. There are many journalists in Kansas, many of these commentary writers, who could have gone national. They could have had national profiles. And at the time, at least, there was still this belief and an understanding that you could live in kind of a smaller town or a smaller city, and you could kind of have the best of both worlds. You could be known and reprinted in New York and D.C. from Kansas.
2: Interesting. You also describe him as maybe not the best writer around, or even the best editor, but he still had this impact. If he wasn't the best, how did he manage that?
3: Well, so I don't want to be overly critical here. My point is not that he was by any means a poor writer.
2: Right.
3: He was an outstanding writer and an outstanding editor. It's more that you could take any particular skill that William Allen White had and find someone else who was probably better at that specific thing. His genius, I think, and I think it probably was genius, was that he was the whole package. You know, he was someone who he would write headlines. He would sell ads, even. He would write editorials. He would, you know, run the business of the paper. You know, he was really the full package. And of course, he was a national, you know, a national political sounding board, you know, talk to presidents and whatnot. So I think, you know, he was a kind of a true Renaissance journalist, as it were. And I think that's why he had so much influence in Kansas, honestly. If he had just written the editorials that people know about today, I don't think he would be remembered in the same way. I think the reason he was remembered is actually because of the training and the education he provided to others who then went out and kept doing it.
2: You write that William Allen White had a warm heart beating behind the words he wrote. What were you talking about?
3: Well, I think, you know, when you look at the way he wrote specifically about people who were downtrodden, and so I excerpt a whole editorial he wrote, I believe, about more or less migrant laborers, people who were coming into Emporia to work on the railroad.
2: Mexican maintenance railroad. Workers on the railroad. I was just going to ask you about that back in 1921,
3: yeah.
2: Right?
3: Yeah, and the piece he writes is just, it is almost entirely from their perspective, because people in Emporia were kind of giving these folks a hard time. And his basic perspective is, it's like, if you're coming into Emporia and you are these people, what is it that you see? How welcoming does the community feel to you? What does this supposedly Christian town look like to you? And to me, and it's interesting because, you know, we know these two or three editorials by William Allen White today. This is one that we don't. I read this and it, you know, it feels strikingly contemporary and it's very deeply empathetic.
2: But he also had his flaws. He had his flaws when it came to other classes of people, particularly African Americans.
3: Well, I think this is one of the things that we have to understand, is that I think one of the things that makes an opinion writer valuable is they have to be of their time, right? If you're not of your time, you can't write about that time well. And so while I think William Allen White had an incredible amount of compassion, and, you know, certainly his crusade against the Ku Klux Klan was legendary, you know, he was also a man of his times. And so, you know, sometimes what he wrote about, you know, kind of his experience with African-American folks in Emporia, it might make you kind of a little startled today. But I honestly feel like, you know, he wouldn't have been able to reach the people in Emporia from, you know, the 1880s to the 1940s or however long it was he wrote, if he didn't at some point, like, really reflect, you know, their lives and biases in some way.
2: Tell us about his crusade against the KKK and what was remarkable about that, Clay.
3: Well, so the crusade against the Klan is interesting, and there's a lot of different parts of it. So first of all, he really tried to get them out of Emporia at the beginning, because they came into Emporia, tried to organize. There was an attempt to essentially resurrect the Klan in the 1920s. It still took root. A chapter still began. And so then there was a gubernatorial election going on in Kansas. He felt as though neither the Republican nor the Democratic candidate were doing a sufficient job of kind of, you know, highlighting how bad the Klan was and how it needed to leave Kansas. And so he ran his own campaign. He ran for governor. He did not win. However, a lot of people credit kind of the barnstorming he did in that race for then eventually leading, I believe, the attorney general, you know, eventually found a way to ban the organization a few years later.
2: I think one thing that's interesting to me about your book, Opinionated, is you have different sections in between the historical chapters that look at how opinion writers do what they do. And I'm wondering, given that, how do you approach your job as opinion editor of the online Kansas Reflector? How do you go about deciding, Clay, what to write about, what to focus on, and what to overlook maybe at certain times?
3: Yeah, that's a fantastic question, and I wish I knew the answer. It would make my job easier. Honestly, I feel like every day I go around with about half a dozen different things I could write, or half a dozen different topics that are kind of swirling around. I think anyone who wants to work in this field is, you know, always taking stuff in.
2: Always.
3: So, you know, I'm constantly reading other news. I'm looking at social media. I'm talking to folks. So there's always a lot there. I think to me, what really pushes me usually one way or another is the feeling that this has really got to come out, right? I have to, you know, I just can't stop it. I just got to go with this one at this time. It's kind of a little bit of, you know, it's a little voice, a little feeling. It's like this is the time. This is the time for this one to happen.
2: Your book contains, again, these tips for people who want to write these things. It strikes me that maybe one of the issues that confronts editorial writers these days and commentators is this notion that, you know, most people think they can write a good opinion piece, that it isn't all that difficult. And as a result, maybe it's not as valued as much as it should be. But you point out in here, it ain't easy. And again, based from my firsthand experience, it's not easy.
3: No. So I think this is one of the reasons I really wanted to write this book, is that in emphasizing the people who had done this job before, these are not people who are just beginning their career as journalists. In many cases, these are people who did this work for, you know, well, Rolla Clymer at the El Dorado Times, he edited that paper for 60 years.
2: Yes, right.
3: You know, Mamie Boyd, who was part of the famous Boyd family, very active Republican family in Kansas, worked out of Mankato. She lived to be, I want to say, 97, and was writing columns up to the end. I think there's this notion about opinion where, you know, anyone can do it, but the number of people who can do it well and actually bring that experience and wisdom of the years, I mean, that's a much smaller group.
2: Hey, how much of this commentary, this history of commentary, was new to you, even as the opinion editor of the Kansas Reflector, Clay? Were you familiar with a lot of this history when you first set out?
3: The thing was, is that I'd known about White. I'd known about Rolla Clymer. You know, I went to school at KU here in Lawrence, and, you know, the Simons family with the Lawrence Journal World, you know, were known here. I guess I more suspected than knew. Having known these two or three other folks, I really strongly suspected there must be many other cases of folks like this in Kansas who had these kinds of relationships with their communities. And they're definitely, you know, it didn't actually take that long before I could see, oh, yeah, there are quite a few out there.
2: And was it hard to decide who to include in this book and who not?
3: Yeah, you know, I have an appendix to the book. So the book has mainly 12 profiles. I have an appendix of 12 more people. So, yeah, I mean, there were a lot. I mean, I do think at a certain point I had to try to include a little more kind of variety. So I have some folks who are not just like the William Allen White type of someone who goes and works at a newspaper for 60 years, because even though they might be great writers, you know, that 60 years of sitting and writing, which is not always necessarily the most interesting biographical story.
2: Right, right. I really enjoyed the little snippet you had from Rolla Clymer of El Dorado describing the Flint Hills, which he just usually referred to as the Hills. And as someone who's come to appreciate them and recognizes how underappreciated that part of our state is, I thought that was really something special.
3: You know, I think this is the thing that especially local commentary has that you really no one else does, which is Rolla Clymer was able to sit there in El Dorado, which incidentally, I don't even think of necessarily as being in the Flint Hills, kind of at the edge.
2: Kind of the edge.
3: But
2: yeah.
3: He decides, I'm going to make this my topic. I'm going to write about this. And he did for decades. And, you know, I even quote someone who knew him who said that Rolla Clymer, like he'd driven through the Flint Hills with him, didn't necessarily see Rolla Clymer ever like rhapsodizing in the moment about it. Yeah. But he understood that it was a topic. Yeah. It was something that was special and unique to that area.
2: And that everybody in town could probably connect with and relate to as they were reading his pieces.
3: Well, absolutely. It's like, I don't write a lot of personal columns myself, but every now and then I'll write something about my family or about my son. And, you can just see the reaction. People really connect with that. They really like that human or, kind of environmental connection.
2: Well, I guess the million-dollar question here to wrap up is this idea of, are the days of rich commentary ever coming back again at the local newspaper level?
3: So I like, I think I'm not, I don't know. That's the short answer. I think the longer answer is, I think we need to realize that it does have value. And I think if you look at the success of platforms like Substack, folks understand that opinion writing does have some value. People are willing to pay somebody $5 a month for their opinion. So I just think as we move into this world where there's a lot of, nonprofit news and lots of startups in local communities, my hope would be that the folks that are bankrolling those, the folks that are starting those, start thinking about a role for opinion and for commentary.
2: That's Clay Wirestone. He's the opinion editor of the Kansas Reflector. His new book, Opinionated: Kansas Journalists Who Prove Why Commentary Matters Then and Now. Clay, appreciate your time, appreciate the new book, and really do appreciate the work you do for the Reflector. Thanks for your
3: Thank
2: time. You bet.
3: Thank you.
2: After a short break, a list of fun things to do before this summer is over for good. I'm Steve Kraske, and you're listening to Up to Date on KCUR 89.3. We'll be right back.

0: More from Up to Date in just a moment on KCUR 89.3. Coming up today on 1A, primary care doctors make up some of the most important medical relationships we have, but nearly a third of Americans don't have one, and finding a good one can be a challenge. We'll look at the primary care crisis on 1A today from 10 to noon on KCUR.
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2: 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And if you've run out of things to do in Kansas City this summer, we've got you covered right now. From frozen desserts to offbeat museums, there are hidden gems all across our city. 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
3: Thanks, Steve.
2: So we're nearing the end of summer, but it's been hot, hot, hot, in case you haven't noticed. And when we get to this part of the year, there's not much else that anybody wants to do except maybe cool off. And doing it in a good swimming pool is awfully attractive. And what is it about getting older? I don't think I've been in a pool all summer, but tell us where we can go for a refreshing dip and what pools might still be open.
3: Yeah, absolutely. It's prime pool weather right
2: yeah,
3: now.
2: It with is. Tell me about
3: with
2: it.
3: Being this hot, you really got to find some time for pool days,
2: yeah.
3: Steve.
2: Where can you go?
3: On the Missouri side, you can go out to Springs Aquatic Center in the Northland. They've got everything you'd want out of a nice big aquatic center, slides, a lazy river, an aquatic playground for kids.
2: Yeah.
3: They're open daily through this weekend. Many of these pools will switch to weekends only after this weekend. So you got to get your pool days in now. There's also Baywater Park over by Longview Lake. Can't beat a $5 entry fee over there.
2: Wow.
3: And Summit Waves in Lee's Summit also. They have a 900-foot-long lazy river that I have been trying to get in all summer. So,
2: is it really crowded?
3: It's a little crowded. They do close for the season after this weekend. So
2: lots of that happening, it
3: yes.
2: sounds like.
3: Yeah.
2: And that's the issue for a lot of folks. These places tend to be so packed. What about on the Kansas side, Grace?
3: On the Kansas side, you have a lot of options. There's Sarco Par Aquatic Center in Lenexa. That's a much bigger one if you're worried about finding, you know, having a busy day at the pool.
2: Yeah.
3: They're open weekends through Labor Day. Tomahawk Ridge Aquatic Center in Overland Park is Overland Park's largest pool facility. So it's huge. It's got everything. They're still open during the week from 4 to 7:30, so you can still get a weekday pool day in, and they do switch to weekends only through Labor Day.
2: So a lot of that going on
3: yep.
2: across the metro. How about splash pads or, you know, other spots that are especially good for the kiddos?
3: Yeah, they're great for busy days when you can't swing a pool day, on hot days, great way to let the kids cool off, and they're free, which is fantastic. Gillum Spray Ground in Midtown is a really great one. There's also Douglas Spray Ground in the West Side neighborhood and Sunnyside Park Spray Ground down in Waldo.
2: Okay, so far we're talking about man and women made unnatural swimming holes. What about lakes, the real natural stuff? Anything around the area that might be worth a trip?
3: Well, I'm not sure which one of these are man-made or natural, maybe.
2: That's right. There's a lot of that
3: there
2: around
3: are
2: here.
3: A lot of man-made lakes around Kansas City. Smithville Lake is the largest body of water in the metro. It's about 40 minutes north from Kansas City. It's really the top choice for camping, fishing, boating. You can rent boats and kayaks at its marina. It's a really great spot if you're looking for a lake day.
2: Yeah.
3: Longview Lake in southern Jackson County is really great, too. It's much smaller than Smithville, But it's closer if you're looking for more of a close nearby drive, lake. And then Lake Jacomo and Lee Summit kind of hits the sweet spot between those two. It's really ideal for a day-long excursion.
2: You mentioned a magic word to me, kayaks. If you're interested in doing kayaks or paddle boards, what maybe, where should you think about?
3: Well, I would say the two easiest in the metro to get to, depending on where you're at, Shawnee Mission Park is a really great option. They have pedal boats, canoes, kayaks, paddle boards. They're open daily through Labor Day weekend. And then Lake Jacomo and Lee Summit. You can rent a kayak, even a fishing boat. They offer rentals through Labor Day.
2: If you're just joining us, we're running down a list of things you can get in and get done before this summer comes to a crashing end before too long. I'm visiting with Grace Lotz. She's KCUR's digital audience and marketing manager. Before I forget, if someone wants to subscribe to the Adventure newsletter, how can they do that, Grace?
3: They can do that at kcur.org/adventure. And they can also find many of these roundups that we have of good things to do in the summer. So kcur.org/adventure.
2: Not hard to find it. Okay. Let's move to some cold things to eat when it's so dang hot outside. KCUR contributor Libby Hansen wrote about places around the metro that still operate good old-fashioned soda fountains, which were all the craze even 100 years ago. It's neat to know that some of them still operate around town. Where can folks go for something extra special from a soda fountain?
3: Yeah, it really is cool that we still have these old-school soda fountains around. Clinton's Soda Fountain in Independence is our region's most authentic old-school soda fountain. It actually used to be a Crown Drug Store, and a young Harry Truman was once employed there as a soda jerk.
2: Yeah.
3: Today, they serve a variety of floats and fountain drinks. You can add a phosphate to your soda and really get that old-school feel.
2: I bet a lot of folks don't even know what phosphates are.
3: Yeah, you know, I barely know.
2: Go try it.
3: Libby did a great job trying all of these. I have not tried them myself.
2: It's not a bad way to spend some time.
3: Yeah, it's not. It's
2: if you're going to gamble on something to eat, doing that at a soda fountain isn't a bad place to
3: right.
2: do it. There's a soda fountain at the Museum of Kansas City, right?
3: Yes, there is. Elixir at the Museum of Kansas City. This is one Libby went and tried herself. They kind of take the old school soda fountain idea and put a modern spin on it. So you can customize their house sodas with phosphate. I think Libby had a blood orange soda with phosphate, and it comes in like a fancy cocktail glass.
2: Oh, wow.
3: So it's a little, you know, more modern than the old school feel. But they also have a signature Kansas City float, which comes with Madagascar ice cream, milk, vanilla sauce, and seltzer. So that sounds pretty good.
2: All that sounds good. What about milkshakes? Is there a go-to place in town for something like that?
3: See, now I'm your girl for milkshakes. I love a good milkshake. Both of my favorite milkshakes are at burger joints. I think they do them probably the best. But High Boy Drive-In in Independence is my number one.
2: Wow.
3: It's my favorite in the metro. Theirs is a thicker milkshake, which I prefer. Eat it with a spoon. It's simple. It's classic. When you pair it with a burger, it's perfect. Town Topic is also fantastic.
2: Pretty
3: classic.
2: Good.
3: It isn't a thick milkshake, but they will mix a slice of pie in a shake for you.
2: Oh, boy.
3: Just pretty great.
2: They put
3: pretty
2: the
3: great.
2: Pie in the shake?
3: Yes, they put a slice of pie in the shake for you.
2: I've not heard
3: it's
2: of that.
3: It's pretty great.
2: I've been here for a long time. I've not heard of that. Speaking of museums, there are a few offbeat attractions and museums in the metro that folks, you know, may not know about. Tell us about one of them. This one is Atlas 9, which is, you said, is on your end of summer to-do list. What is Atlas 9?
3: It's at the top of my to-do list for this summer. Atlas 9 opened last year out in the Legends, so it's relatively new as attractions go in Kansas City. It's a little on the pricey side, $40 admission fee, but they do have half price on Tuesdays, so I'll probably be out there on a Tuesday sometime. But Shannon Carpenter, who went out there, he described it as a sci-fi fever dream where the story kind of unfolds around you and you're placed in a nostalgic 90s themed movie theater, and you kind of explore your way through this interactive experience where you interact with quixotic performers and immersive art installations. So it sounds pretty cool. If you look at the photos, it does look trippy.
2: Yeah. What other museums and attractions should we have on our radar that might bring people out of their comfort zones just a little bit?
3: So there is one that just opened in June that I've been meaning to try out, the Media Tech Museum.
2: Yeah.
3: It's great for, like, media nerds.
2: That's right downtown,
3: It's right downtown in the Crossroads.
2: I'm thinking about taking my classes at UMKC to that for as a field trip thing, because we had the director on the show here a few weeks ago.
3: That's great. Call me when you go. I would love a curated tour by Steve Kraske at the Media Tech Museum.
2: I hope I know what all the stuff is. You're assuming
3: it's over 150 years of media tech. So it sounds really cool. It looks cool. Definitely trying to get out there. There's also the National Frontier Trails Museum in Independence. Right. It's located at the convergence of, you know, the Santa Fe Trail, California Trail, and the Oregon Trail. And you can still see the wheel ruts outside it's the amazing. Museum, which is really, really cool.
2: Yeah.
3: It takes you back to the 1800s. They have a wagon loading game, so it's pretty interactive.
2: Grace, before I lose you, the Ethnic Enrichment Festival and Parkville's Days Festival are both taking place this weekend. What kinds of food, what kinds of activities might people expect at both of those?
3: Yeah, at the Ethnic Enrichment Festival, with over 70 countries representing this year, visitors can really expect to encounter global cuisine, music, dance, and tradition. It really takes center stage there. It's a really fantastic event. If you haven't gone out there, definitely worth experiencing.
2: I don't know what it is about the end of summer. It always makes me a little nostalgic, a little sad. I hate it when the days get shorter.
3: Yeah.
2: And here we go again to another fall, and it's always so busy in the fall.
3: Right.
2: But that's Grace Lott. She's KCUR's digital audience and marketing manager. Thanks for coming in and running down all that good stuff for us.
3: Thanks, Steve. Thanks for having me.
2: Well, that's it for today. You've been listening to Up to Date on KCUR 89.3. I'm Steve Kraske. We'll talk again tomorrow.

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1: 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But some scientists caution we still don't know enough about their safety. The peptide boom next time on 1A.

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1: How do you put a human legacy into words? If you've written a eulogy, you know the challenge. And it's a question obituary writers deal with every day. Turns out, writing about death has taught them a lot about what makes a life well lived. A panel answers your questions on the art of the obit. That's next time on 1A.

0: After killing millions of animals worldwide, the highly contagious H5N1 avian flu has arrived in Australia and New Zealand.
1: We could have a greatly accelerated push to extinction for a lot of species.
0: And Mary Louise Kelly, the threat avian flu poses to Australia and New Zealand's unique wildlife, on the next All Things Considered from NPR News.
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1: You are listening to it on KCUR 89.3 NPR in Kansas City. I'm Lori Arbor. It is 3:18, more of All Things Considered in just a moment. 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
2: Today on The Daily, John Ismay explains what went wrong on the USS Lincoln, the toll it's taken on the men and women in uniform, and how it could affect the U.S. military's warfighting capability going forward. I'm Rachel Abrams. That's Today on The Daily from The New York Times.
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5: Kansas City Police Chief Stacy Graves is set to retire later this year. 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

0: This is KCUR 89.3 NPR in Kansas City. I'm Lori Arbor. It is 4:18, and on the way in the KCUR news update, a Republican U.S. senator says he's happy to debate his Democratic challenger at the state fair next month. Plus, there's a chance of severe storms this evening. More on those stories with KCUR's Noumin Ujiadeen at 4:32. 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
1: Today on The Daily, John Ismay explains what went wrong on the USS Lincoln, the toll it's taken on the men and women in uniform, and how it could affect the U.S. military's warfighting capability going forward. I'm Rachel Abrams. That's The Day on The Daily from The New York Times.
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4: Kansas City Police Chief Stacy Graves is set to retire later this year. 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
6: 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I'm Juana Summers.
7: And I'm Mary Louise Kelly. Work on a border wall is underway inside a Native American reservation in Arizona. That is after a federal judge denied a request to stop it last Friday. This is part of a bigger effort to expand the border wall, an effort that

0: This is KCUR 89.3 NPR in Kansas City. I'm Lori Arbour, 518, and coming up in the KCUR News Update, a Kansas researcher is looking at a unique material for building storm shelters. Plus, a Johnson County Democrat could flip a U.S. Senate seat this fall. 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Closing August 30th, Timeless Mooka explores the swirling lines and feminine figures of Alphonse Mooka, who influenced 60s psychedelia, Marvel comics, even Japanese manga. 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
1: Today on The Daily, John Ismay explains what went wrong on the USS Lincoln, the toll it's taken on the men and women in uniform, and how it could affect the U.S. military's warfighting capability going forward. I'm Rachel Abrams. That's The Day on The Daily from The New York Times.
0: The Daily is this evening at 6:30. Later on This American Life, our theme is Label Maker. 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
2: Kansas City Police Chief Stacy Graves is set to retire later this year. 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
3: The iconic bomb pop was invented in Kansas City in 1955. 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
5: From NPR News, this is All Things Considered. I'm Juana Summers.
6: And I'm Mary Louise Kelly. Ever replied to a text from a number you didn't know? Yeah, me too. And so it emerges, has Andy Burnham, the new Prime Minister of the United Kingdom. On the other end was Susie Wiles, President Trump's Chief of Staff. At least, that is what the Prime Minister thought. In fact, it was not Wiles, but someone impersonating her. Sam Blewett broke the story for Politico. He is on the line from London. Hi, Sam.
7: Hi, Marys.
6: Hi. So reporters were asking Prime Minister Burnham today about these texts. Here's what he said.
8: There was a minimal exchange of information of zero consequence, and it was quickly reported.
6: Okay, so minimal exchange, zero consequence. Sam Blewett, can you confirm that? Do we know what was in these messages?
7: I can't confirm that. I mean, I don't think we have the foggiest read.

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1: Meta's lawyers are in federal court to defend against accusations from four state attorneys general that its social media platforms are designed to hook children.
2: What we're prepared to prove at trial is that they're deceiving consumers about Facebook and Instagram's dangers.
1: Meta denies the allegations. We'll have analysis on the next morning edition from NPR News.
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4: It's 529. 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I'm Lori Arbor. The KCUR News Update is in just 3 minutes. 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Ticket information at theartsasylum.org. 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

0: This is KCUR 89.3 NPR in Kansas City. Bird watchers in Kansas might notice tiny yellow birds in their backyards. What people might not realize is that they are a specific kind of songbird that only in recent years started breeding in Kansas. Researchers are studying their habits. Rachel Schnelly with the Kansas News Service reports.
1: Kathy Fox lives outside of Pittsburgh. She saw these yellow birds, which are about the size of the palm of your hand, around her house before realizing what they were, Prothonotary warblers.
2: You would just kind of say, oh, that there's a bright yellow bird. And when I first started birding, I didn't realize that the Prothonotary warbler would nest here. I just thought it was migrating through. You know, they're just a beautiful bird.
1: And that bright yellow bird is what inspired Pittsburgh State University biology graduate student Gabe McLean to research their migration habits. The warblers breed in Kansas before migrating to Colombia in South America.
3: This is the farthest west that they will breed. So they've been seen as far west as Wichita, but that's about where things end.
1: The birds are predominantly a forest species, which is why they stop in more tropical areas like South America. McLean says deforestation has caused the birds to stop in wooded areas in Kansas that used to be strip mines.
3: Prothonotary warblers are actually doing quite well in the eastern portion of Kansas versus several years ago. You might not have expected to see them here or thought that you'd see as many because they're typically associated more as the southern coast and the east coast.
1: The birds are being studied by McLean, his advisor, and several volunteers. They catch the birds in small square boxes that resemble nests. There's more than 200 boxes in 12 locations in both north and southeast Kansas, and some in southwest Missouri. Here's McLean explaining it at his desk.
3: The reason we catch them is we take a little bit of data on body size, body condition.
1: They monitor the location of the birds with a tiny tracker the width of your finger. It has flexible strings tied to it and collects data every 5 minutes. But that data isn't accessible until the birds come back to Kansas.
3: The big focus is to put bands on them and put these little geolocators, these migratory trackers, on them.
1: The birds wear the tracker as sort of a backpack and are given specific color-coded bands on their legs. The tracker can only be put on male birds because female birds are smaller and the tracker would impact their flying abilities.
3: You have one loop on each side forming that figure eight with the transmitter in the middle. And essentially that transmitter is going to sit on the back of that bird and the loops are going to pass through both of their legs.
1: Ann Tanner is a volunteer. She joined the study to better understand the birds, noting that one warbler named Hydrogen successfully carried his tracker throughout his entire migration journey.
4: He carried a geolocator to Colombia and came back. We put another geolocator on them. We expect him back next year.
1: This year, there were 36 trackers put on birds. That's a big increase from last year's 6. McLean says it was a team effort. And his research, funded by private donors and supported by 2 Audubon societies, was possible because of volunteers. Here he is again back at Pitt State.
3: When I reflect back on the project, I can easily say it wasn't my hard work. It wasn't everything going smoothly. It truly was those people being invested in this species and valuing what's going to happen to it that made this project successful.
1: Is more research on the horizon? Maybe, because more of the birds are using Kansas as their breeding grounds. McLean says the warbler population in southeast Kansas is growing relative to other parts in their migratory range, and this research will hopefully help him understand just how much their population is thriving. For the Kansas News Service, I'm Rachel Schnelly in Pittsburgh.
0: 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I'm Lori Arbor. It is 5:48. 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
0: Marketplace is right after All Things Considered tonight at 6. Later in our rebroadcast of today's Up to Date, a new book from Kansas Reflector columnist Clay Wirestone highlights the decline of opinion writing in the state of Kansas and why it's worth saving. 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
7: 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His character is having a nervous breakdown while continuing to see patients. Siegel is nominated for an Emmy for his leading role in Shrinking, which he also co-created. Harrison Ford plays his mentor. Join us.
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8: 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Gambling is booming across America, and not just in casinos. It's sports betting, political betting, and it's more accessible than ever. But is our gambling addiction a problem? That's next time on The Middle.
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9: This is All Things Considered from NPR News. I'm Mary Louise Kelly.
10: And I'm Juana Summers. A First Amendment fight with major implications for freedom of the press is headed to court. The Walt Disney Company filed suit today on behalf of its broadcast network, ABC, against the Federal Communications Commission. ABC alleges that FCC Chief Brendan Carr has launched investigations and challenged its local station licenses because of Trump's anger over its news coverage and late-night satire. NPR media correspondent David Folkenflik has been covering this, and he joins us now. Hey.
11: Hey, Juana.
10: So, David, let's break down this lawsuit. What FCC actions do Disney and ABC object to?
11: Well, it's sort of a twin track. There's a pair of investigations have been opened into ABC Disney by the FCC. One of them is the question of fairness and whether or not in its programming, particularly on the show The View, they've been giving time to candidates for office on the one side, say Democrats and not Republicans, or particularly prompted by the instance of a candidate now nominee on the Democratic side for U.S. Senate, James Tallarico, early this year. In addition, they're looking at the question of DEI, diversity, equity, and inclusion, and those policies at Disney, and whether or not it's a fit owner of its broadcast licenses. That is, Disney owns the ABC network, and there are, you know, a couple hundred stations, let's say, give or take, that are affiliated with ABC, but it owns 8 stations. 6 of them are in many of the nation's top markets and are extremely profitable, contribute greatly to the bottom line. What the FCC has done, starting in late April, is to call for a review of all of their broadcast licenses, speeding them by years in an essentially an unprecedented way to question whether or not they deserve to hold these licenses to broadcast on the public's airwaves. They haven't stripped them of their licenses yet, but that's the potential prospect.
10: Now, David, why do they say this is a violation of First Amendment rights?
11: Well, so you got to think of the fact that ABC settled a lawsuit filed privately by the president in December 2024, just after he had been reelected, but before he had returned to the White House. And they seem to be kind of trying to settle for peace. They pulled Jimmy Kimmel after the president and others sharply criticized the late night comedian and said he shouldn't be on the air. And it hasn't won them anything. You've had these investigations. You had the threat of these licenses being pulled. So there's a new stance been articulated by Walt Disney's new CEO, Josh D'Amaro. He was on CNBC last week.
12: We're very principled on this. We're going to stand up to what we believe is journalistic and integrity. And we're not going to be told how to run that side of our business.
11: In the lawsuit, Disney describes this as a sort of Damocles kind of hanging over them. Either they change their approach, they stop covering the president the way they've been doing it to appease him, or they stop mocking him late night, or they could be stripped of these money-making endeavors.
10: Now, the FCC has taken a very aggressive stance under Brendan Carr, who was appointed, I'll note, by President Trump. How does Carr explain his actions?
11: He says he's simply trying to apply a public policy called the public interest, which is sort of very vaguely defined, but that he wants to make sure equal opportunities are given for candidates, that they're operating not just for one partisan side or the other, not just, as he argues, against President Trump and against conservatives. And so they're looking hard at things like internal communications, according to the network at Good Morning America and World News Tonight. He says it's all, as I say, in the matter of the public interest.
10: David, lastly, do you see this case having broader implications?
11: Yes, I think you've seen a number of lawsuits filed by the president privately, a number of policies implemented by the press against the press by the administration, and the willingness of the president to use a lot of different levers of power against the media when it displeases him. A lot of other outlets are looking at this case to see how it resolves.
10: NPR's David Folkenflik, thank you so much.
11: You bet.
9: Let's stay with the lawsuit from Disney and ABC and note that it comes while Jimmy Kimmel himself is on summer vacation and a big Trump critic is filling in for him. They're chanting Rosie, Rosie O'Donnell's first show as guest host of Jimmy Kimmel Live was last night. When Kimmel announced her hosting gig, he called it a special treat for the commander-in-chief, who has traded barbs with O'Donnell in the past. Last night, she referenced the hostility in her opening monologue.
13: And if you thought the president hated Jimmy Kimmel Live when it was hosted by Jimmy Kimmel, buckle up, people, buckle up!
9: NPR critic-at-large Eric Deggans is here to talk about it. Hey there.
14: Hey, a little bit more fun than talking about a lawsuit.
9: Indeed. Did she have fun? How'd she do? This was her first time hosting in a few years.
14: Yeah, I thought she did a fine job. I mean, she was a little stiff at the start of her opening monologue, but she kind of loosened up as she went along. And as she noted last night, she comes with a lot of experience. I mean, she hosted her own successful syndicated talk show from 1996 to 2002. She was also a co-host of the daytime talk show The View and even had a talk show on Oprah Winfrey's own network. Now, last night's monologue mostly featured anecdotes about her life in Ireland, where she moved a few years ago, but she had a joke about politics. Ready to let's listen.
13: I haven't sat behind a desk on TV in almost 30 years, and a lot has changed since the 90s. There was a war in the Middle East. Climate change was ravaging our planet. We had a president who was embroiled in scandals. But today, everything is so chill.
9: Everything old is new again, Eric. We know Trump has called for Jimmy Kimmel's show to be canceled. That's been headlines. Where does the feud with O'Donnell fit in?
14: Well, their friction goes way back to 2006, way before his first run at the presidency. I mean, O'Donnell criticized him on The View for talking about the morals of a Miss USA winner, despite his own controversial personal life. And in the years since then, Trump has made disparaging comments about her looks and her weight. He referenced her in a presidential debate in 2015. And O'Donnell has said those insults felt like nationally sanctioned bullying. And last year, O'Donnell revealed that she moved to Ireland after Trump won the presidency a second time, and the president posted on social media about trying to revoke her U.S. citizenship. So ironically now, even though their conflict has led to a lot of folks, including us, paying attention to her talk show appearances, O'Donnell didn't really say his name during her monologue last night, and she didn't reference him that much, although she did call him, quote, Mango Mussolini.
9: So. Okay. A question on the timing. I can't help but notice that this Disney FCC lawsuit coincides exactly with this hosting gig. What's the takeaway there?
14: I don't think the two things have much to do with each other. I mean, media experts have always expected that Disney would win in court if the FCC actually tried to take action against them. And with this lawsuit, I think Disney's just asking the court to protect them in advance, citing the First Amendment. But with O'Donnell, earlier this year, when people began guessing who might guest host for Jimmy Kimmel during his regular vacation, I mean, the first names to come up were CBS host Stephen Colbert and O'Donnell. I mean, they're probably the only people on TV whose conflicts with Trump rival Kimmel's issues. Colbert hasn't shown that he has a lot of interest in returning to late night since his show was canceled in May, but O'Donnell has said she's open to visiting The View during its 30th season, and she's doing this stint on Kimmel. It was interesting to see she didn't talk about Trump that much last night. We'll see if that approach continues as she guest hosts through the rest of the week.
9: That's our critic at large, Eric Deggans. Eric, I do think your beat is more fun than the rest of ours combined. Thanks for coming.
14: Gotta love it. I certainly love it. Thanks a lot.
9: Eric Deggans.
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0: This is KCUR 89.3, NPR in Kansas City. I'm Lori Arbor. It is 5:59 and Marketplace starts next. We've got a good chance of showers and thunderstorms this evening, and they become especially likely in the overnight early morning hours. We'll have a low tonight of 70 degrees. That's 70. Then a high tomorrow of 84. Right now it's 85 degrees in Parkville, 88 in Spring Hill. 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
5: In Los Angeles, I'm Kai Rizdahl. Tuesday, today, 18 August. Good as it always is to have you along, everybody. 30 years is a long time. It is a long time in life. And it is a long time in financial markets. But all of a sudden, that 30-year time frame seems very, very close at hand. I'm talking here about 30-year bonds, government bonds in particular, the yields on which the interest rates they have to pay, right? The yields are honestly getting a little alarming. We have touched on this a couple of times in the past couple of weeks. We're going to do it again today with Robin Brooks. He is a senior fellow at the Brookings Institution. Robin, welcome back to the program.
17: So great to be with you, Kai. Thanks for having me on.
5: All right. I'm going to quote you back to yourself from the socials today. Global bond markets, you wrote, have caught fire. Reckless fiscal policy is catching up with governments. Emphasis there on governments, many of them. 30-year yields, long bond yields are up all around the planet. What's going on?
17: So long-term yields are different from the kind of policy rate that the Fed sets, right? So when we have a Fed meeting, the Fed sets short-term interest rates. Long-term interest rates are very different because they incorporate risk premia. Of course, 30 years, as you said in your intro, that's a very long horizon. So financial markets over that long horizon price risk premia for inflation, for policy uncertainty, for the amount of debt that you have. And so what we've seen the last couple days, and honestly over the past year, is that these long-term yields have risen massively, most of all in places that are highly indebted or politically dysfunctional. So places like Japan, France, the UK, Italy, and of course also the United States.
5: The United States, yeah. So it is a global situation. We've touched on the fiscal irresponsibility of some of those countries, including this one. I want to run through a couple of other possible causes. AI companies are borrowing trillions and trillions and trillions of dollars. Maybe that was one too many trillions, but you know what I mean. There is, however, only so much capital to be invested. Could that be part of the challenge, that AI borrowing is competing with this necessary government borrowing?
17: So, Kai, I think you're totally right. There's many things that are driving what's been going on lately. If you look at when did long-term yields start to rise big time. In the most recent episode that we're seeing right now, it was after the most recent Fed meeting. So that was on July 29th. Mm-hmm. The Federal Reserve kept rates on hold. And so markets here are worried that there's something wrong with monetary policy. And honestly, they're worried about the politicization of the Federal Reserve, that the Fed is keeping rates low because people feel like it's under the influence of Trump. The other thing, obviously, that's happening lately is that it feels like oil prices are going back up again. And so bond markets obviously don't like that because they think it leads to inflation. But the bigger issue that you're mentioning is, you know, in the end, there is a finite pool of capital. All the AI investment, the hyperscalers and so on, everyone's chasing after the same amount of money. What I would say in terms of differentiating these different factors is, in the end, yields have risen most for countries that are most highly indebted. So that tells you this is about some kind of sovereign risk premium.
18: All right. So let me back you up to the Federal Reserve. And you have been clear that you think some of the criticism of Warsh is unwarranted. And that's mm-hmm. a whole different podcast for us to get into. But mm-hmm. is it possible that part of this reaction is an uncertainty premium related to the Federal Reserve, that the bond markets just don't know what he's thinking? You know?
17: Yeah, I mean, I think the bond markets tend to react quite strongly to if the Fed is easing with this president in the White House. So mm-hmm. we saw a similar thing last summer, Jackson Hole, almost a year ago, August 22nd, Jay Powell announced, well, he didn't announce, but he gave a speech that was incredibly dovish and basically said, in so many words, we're going to ease. And we saw a very similar steepening, which means long-term yields rise more than short-term yields, steepening in the yield curve that we're seeing now. So markets here are incredibly sensitive to the perception that monetary policy is dominated by politics, Kai.
18: Super quick, we got like 30 seconds. How worried are you, scale of like 1 to 10, about the bond, you know, all of this stuff? So better question, Kai. Ask a better question. You know what I mean?
17: So if you look at the 10-year, right, we're at 4.7. Doesn't seem very worrying. It gets more worrying if you look at the 10-year yield 10 years forward. So that's what markets price implicitly in longer-term yields 10 years from now, and that's 6%. If you then factor in that so many other countries like Japan, like some European countries, are artificially keeping their yields down via their central banks, then things start to look really worrying. So on a scale from 1 to 10, I'm a 6 or a 7.
18: All right. We'll take a 6 or a 7 for now. We'll call me when you get to like a 9, and then we'll have you back. All right.
17: Thanks
18: Robin
17: for having
18: Brooks,
17: me on.
18: She's at the Brookings Institution. We'll see you. Wall Street today. Bonds we talked about, obviously. Tech stocks got beat up a little bit. Everything else down-ish. Details numbers when we get there.

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2: 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I'm Lori Arbor. Good evening. 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
4: I'm Steve Kraske, and this is a rebroadcast of KCUR's Up to Date. A new Kansas City Star investigation reveals that the plaintiff in a case brought forward by Missouri Attorney General Catherine Hanaway has ties to the mafia. Today, the journalist who reported this story will bring us the latest. Then, the book Opinionated from Kansas Reflector columnist Clay Wirestone highlights the decline of opinion writing in the state of Kansas and why it's worth saving. He'll join us to talk about it. Later, the kids might be back at school already, but we still got a month of summer left. We'll break down fun things to do all around the Kansas City metro while the weather is still hot. We'll get you up to date after the news.
5: Live from NPR News in Washington, I'm Ryland Barton. Two tankers transiting the Strait of Hormuz were attacked this week, killing one crew member. NPR's Quill Lawrence reports.
6: The two ships were trying to run the strait near the coast of Oman, across the narrow passage from Iran, when they came under attack by unknown projectiles. According to the United Kingdom Maritime Trade Operations Center, an international shipping security organization. Before the U.S. and Israel launched a war on Iran in February, about 20% of the world's petroleum came through the Strait of Hormuz, along with many other key commodities. Now, only a few ships are risking it, as Iran is demanding compensation for passage, and the U.S. is enforcing a blockade on Iranian ports. Oman is a U.S. ally that has mediated disputes in the past, but President Trump threatened to bomb Oman this week if it, quote, gets in the way. Quill Lawrence, NPR News.
5: The Trump administration has moved to repeal a rule that banned logging on tens of millions of acres of national forests. NPR's Kirk Sigler reports the public has 30 days to comment.
7: This rescission of the 2001 roadless rule was